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Going Shopping. You just heard The Strokes. Thank you for riding down Highway 309 on this wonderful Saturday night. You never know what you'll hear, but we guarantee you it will be good. In 15 minutes, Wet Leg with the song that put them on the map back in 2021. And then Thames right after. She actually won a Grammy for this one. 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It's Highway 309.

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You just heard Chance to Bleed by Kurt Vile. You're riding down Highway 309. Thanks for taking the on-ramp. I'm Courtney Conroy, and I am so glad you can make it here. Hang with me another 15 minutes. Ray LaMontagne off his 9th record, the first one he's ever put out completely on his own label, and then Aldous Harding right after. 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Here's Don't Be Afraid of the Dark by Robert Cray on Highway 309.

0: We don't get sick of each other, but we definitely fight. I want you to
1: stay. Singer-songwriter Billie Eilish on working with her brother, Phineas.
0: It's almost like better that it happens because you can't really burn bridges. You know, I think that when Phineas and I have a disagreement, we don't waste time trying to be nice. We kind of just politely-ish say, I don't like that. If we do get into an argument, we're siblings and we'll get through it because we love each other. You know, when I talk to fellow artist friends of mine in the studio with some random person they don't know, I'm like, how the even hell are you gonna do that? I think that being with my brother and having him be someone who knows me so well and sees me so well, sometimes he can see something that I'm doing or that something I'm feeling before I even know that I'm doing or feeling it. And that is really powerful and special. And I think without that, it would be really different.
1: Billie Eilish is another thoughtful and talented artist you can hear traveling Highway 309, where you never know what you're going to hear, but we guarantee it will be good.

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You can maybe discover your new favorite artist. If you missed it earlier this evening, tune in tomorrow and catch it at 1 p.m. I hope you're ready for Leon Bridges' Bad, Bad News right here on Highway 309.

That was Sun Has Set by Biba Doobie. It's Highway 309, where you never know what you'll hear, but we guarantee you it will be good. That is a promise. Just like the artist I have traveling to you in the next 15 minutes, Florence and the Machine. She actually co-wrote this one with Mitski, and then Freako right after the Chicago Band.

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You just heard Rise Up Singing by Trigger Hippie. Happy Saturday. Happy Highway 309 tonight. I'm your host, Courtney Conroy, and I am so glad you're here. Stay with me another 15 minutes. We got Michael Kiwanuka and then Nathaniel Rateliff and the Night Sweats right after, the lead single off their new record, South of Here, out of Denver. 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It's Highway 309.

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You just heard See Out Loud by Interpol. You're listening to Highway 309. Happy Saturday. I'm Courtney Conroy, and no, the music is not stopping anytime soon. Stay with me another 15 minutes. Courtney Barnett will take the stage, and then Broken Social Scene right after, which actually all started back in 1999 with just two guys, Kevin Drew and Brendan Canning, before it grew into the rotating collective that it is now. You never know what you'll discover on NPR's show Tiny Desk Radio, which aired earlier this evening. If you missed it, you can listen tomorrow at 1 p.m. For now, here's B.B. King. The thrill is gone. It's Highway 309.

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1: You know, for us, you think of Second Line, you think of a brass band, what we do when we dance for funerals. I didn't want to necessarily do the traditional brass band. I chose to do it in a different way. And what you get is this really cool melting pot of dance cultures put into one record, and that's Bust It For Me. She been in the-

0: what's it for me?
1: The actual definition when you think about New Orleans and secondlining is there are no set steps. It's literally like you watch people celebrate legacy in their own way. And I love that about New Orleans. We don't give you rules. So why should my music have rules, right?
2: Don Richard is another thoughtful and talented artist you can hear on Highway 309, where you never know what you're going to hear, but it will be good.

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2: Live from NPR News, I'm Dale Willman. Maine Democrats selected their new candidate for the U.S. Senate Saturday, less than 3 weeks after Graham Plattner withdrew from the race because of sexual assault allegations. Delegates selected Troy Jackson. NPR's Elena Moore was at the convention for the vote and offers this profile.
3: Well, he's no stranger to Maine politics, spending 2 decades in state government, and he's built a record advocating for a handful of issues that were really core to Plattner's campaign, too, like passing Medicare for all and raising taxes on corporations and the ultra wealthy. Plus, Jackson has a blue-collar background. He's a fifth-generation logger, and at a time when a lot of voters say they're struggling to keep up with high costs and feel like leaders in D.C. aren't listening to them, voters see Jackson as a better advocate for rural and working-class Mainers.
2: That's NPR's Elena Moore. This Senate race is expected to be one of the most competitive in the country. The occupied West Bank is on edge this weekend as the Israeli military conducts raids there. More than 70 Palestinians have been arrested, and 4 Palestinian men and 2 Israeli citizens were killed in a gunfight Friday southwest of the Palestinian city of Nablus. NPR's Nuha Musli has our reports.
4: Hassan Douglas, the governor of Nablus, told NPR that a settler attack in the Palestinian village of Tel led to the killing of 4 Palestinians. Israel says 1 settler and 1 Israeli soldier were killed. The situation is extremely difficult, Douglas says. The Israeli army has imposed a curfew on the area and closed off the area. Israel's prime minister praised the settlers as, quote, heroic, and has claimed, despite video evidence to the contrary, that Israeli settlers were attacked while on a hike. For NPR News, this is Nuha Musleh from Ramallah.
2: Federal fire officials say a 4th wildland firefighter has now died after he and 3 other firefighters were burned over the last month at a wildfire in Colorado. And as NPR's Kirk Siegler reports, there's been some rain lately that has helped the broader firefighting efforts.
5: The Interior Department identified the 4th firefighter fatality, 43-year-old Nathan Matthews of Lincoln, Nebraska. He and the other crew members were on a hell attack team where a chopper drops firefighters into remote forests where new ignitions have started when they were engulfed in flames with no escape route. 3 other firefighters, Emily Barker, Nick Hutcherson, and Sidney Watson, died at the scene June 27th. This all comes as the job of wildland firefighting is becoming increasingly dangerous, with prolonged heat waves and drought due to climate change, and more than a century of suppressing wildfires has also created a dangerous buildup of fuels in forests. Kirk Siegler, NPR News, Boise.
2: And you're listening to NPR News. Russian forces attacked the Ukrainian capital of Kyiv early Sunday. The city's mayor says falling debris triggered fires in at least 3 districts. So far, there have been no reports of casualties. Ukraine's Air Force had initially said Russia was using ballistic missiles, but a warning of missile deployment was canceled after 50 minutes. Researchers have discovered a kind of transmissible skin cancer in catfish. The find was in a lake that stretches from the Canadian province of Quebec into Vermont. NPR's Ari Daniel says it may have important things to teach us about how tumors spread.
6: More than a decade ago, all of a sudden, melanomas started showing up on brown bullhead catfish in Lake Memphremagog. Peter Emerson is a fish biologist with the Vermont Fish and Wildlife Department.
7: It looks like black tar on the skin. Not very pretty.
6: The melanomas don't appear to be caused by anything in the environment. Rather, when researchers sequenced the DNA of the fish and their cancers, they found the tumors resembled one another closely, suggesting the cancers are clones that likely arose in a fish some time ago and have been spreading from catfish to catfish ever since. The research may provide clues about how cancer migrates and metastasizes within our own bodies. Ari Daniel, NPR News.
2: Jonquel Jones had 22 points, 13 rebounds, and 8 assists Saturday as the WNBA's Team Spoon beat Team Coop 129-122 in the WNBA All-Star Game. Team Spoon had 8 players scoring in double digits in the win. The game featured 127 three-pointers. I'm Dale Willman, NPR News.
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0: just heard You Got to Lose by the Black Keys. You're riding down Highway 309 tonight. Thank you for taking the on-ramp. I'm Courtney Conroy, and I am so glad you can make it here. Hang with me another 15 minutes. We got the Beths. Frontwoman Elizabeth Stokes wrote this one after being diagnosed with Graves' disease. And then Father John Misty right after with The Payoff. You never know what you'll discover on NPR's Tiny Desk Radio. New music, unexpected arrangements. If you missed it earlier this evening, you can tune in tomorrow and catch it at 1 p.m. Here's 17 Going Under by Sam Fender on Highway 309.
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1: 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The Chillicothe Public Library hosts a presentation by Emily Richards of the Red Cross Service to Armed Forces. 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

course of my experience. From there it was one alien world after another. Ghost towns, painted deserts, hamburger stands, neon temples, canyons carved by patient rivers.

at the road ahead. I saw a huge storm far off on the horizon.

Depeche Mode introduced some edge. And John Mayer brought it all full circle in 2006 with a version that makes you feel like you're pulling out of a diner parking lot in your Chevrolet Bel Air. When it goes through St. Louis, Chaplin.

I'm Rand Abdel-Fattah, and you're listening to Throughline from NPR. This November, Route 66 turns 100. Today, the highway is largely defunct, broken up and bypassed. But in other places, it's been restored to its old glory, America's most nostalgic road trip. With wide open road, sunsets that fill the whole sky, dirt-kissed Chevy trucks, and revving motorcycles. But Route 66 started out as a muddy road to nowhere. And today on the show, we'll meet a league of Gilded Age bicyclists, a ragtag gang of cross-country runners, and a very stubborn highway commissioner who turned it into the main street of America.

0: I've never driven Route 66, but I can imagine it. Starting out in Chicago, driving past steaming sewer grates and concrete sidewalks, a lot of people, honking at red lights, sirens blaring. And then leaving all that behind for winding roads. Down through Illinois, Missouri, Kansas, all the way across Oklahoma. Over rolling hills, open plains. And then we're into the Southwest, Texas, New Mexico, Arizona. Driving past gas stations and diners with neon signs. Until we hit the beach in Santa Monica, California. And all along the way, those two yellow lines take us through small towns where, occasionally, we might look out the window and see a little girl standing alongside the road, waving.
1: I grew up in Kirkwood, outside St. Louis. And when I was really a little girl, my mother would walk us down. My sister would be in a stroller. And we'd walk down to an old blacktop road where there was a little creek with fishes in it. And my mother would say, "This is the most famous road in the world."
0: This is Susan Croce Kelly. She's written two books about Route 66. And as a kid in the 1950s, she lived just down the street from a bypass patch of the highway.
1: And even at age 5, I remember looking at that road and thinking, nah, no way.
2: You were like underwhelmed by it?
1: It was just a little road, you know? As mothers are, my mother was right, you know, but it took a long time for me to know that.
0: When Susan grew up, she became a reporter for a local newspaper. And she spent a lot of her time driving around. And every once in a while, her work would take her down old Route 66.
1: And even back 50 years ago, when I was a reporter, you'd go down that highway, and it was like a time machine. There were the old motels and the old service stations and the old concrete pavement with the lip on the side, which was characteristic of the highway. And I thought, boy, somebody needs to write a book about this.
0: So she did, along with her colleague, Quinta Scott. The two of them drove Route 66 together, knocking on doors, peering into shuttered businesses, grabbing a bite to eat at diners along the road.
1: And what people said was, Cy Avery invented Route 66. So then we had to find out about Cy.
0: Cyrus Avery was born in 1871 in a small town in Pennsylvania. He was named after his grandfathers, both of whom were also called Cyrus, and both of whom were farmers.
1: His dad was a livestock farmer, and Cy, among other things, delivered milk in the town with an ox.
0: By the time he was 12, Cy was growing up to be a curious and independent kid who knew his way not just around an ox cart, but the rutted dirt roads in Pennsylvania. And in 1884, after Cy's 13th birthday, he and his dad loaded up a heavy wagon and headed west in search of land for the family to settle on out on the frontier.
1: His family says he went in a covered wagon. My conjecture is that if you're on a covered wagon from Pennsylvania to southwest Missouri and then into what is now Oklahoma, that probably there were wagons that broke down, there was horses that got away, and if there was a 13 or 14-year-old around, you would say, "Hey, come and help us pull this wagon out of the mud." So, as did many people in this country, Cy had a firsthand knowledge of how bad the roads were. This was not a theoretical deal.
0: Even during the colonial period, Americans were complaining to their government about bad roads. So in 1806, Congress and Thomas Jefferson approved plans for a national road that would funnel settlers from Maryland into the Northwest Territory. But by the 1940s, the government had run out of money for the project. Then the Civil War broke out, and by the time that was over, roads just weren't a priority anymore. We obviously don't have audio of Americans talking about this in the late 1800s, but the memory of abysmal roads still felt fresh in the 1940s. You can hear it in this promotional film for Highways.
3: But there are many among us who can recall when there wasn't an auto to be seen on the streets. Less than 50 years ago, this was still a predominantly rural country, with much of its life drearily affected by extremes of weather and roads that were impassable for weeks at a stretch.
0: So when Cy Avery and his dad were heading west, they would have run out of road somewhere around Illinois. And what they ran into was mud. And lots of it. What does it entail to actually try to pull a wagon out of mud?
1: I can give you two stories.
0: Okay.
1: One of them was obviously apocryphal and probably from the era when Cy was that age. There were two farmers who lived across the road from each other. And they were friends, but the road was so terrible that they rarely actually crossed the road to be personally together. And one morning they were yelling across the road to each other and they noticed there was a hat in the middle of the road. And one of the farmers got a long pole and he flipped up the edge of the hat and lo and behold, there was a head under it. They said, "My God, man, are you okay?" The guy kind of shook his head. He said, "Yeah, I'm fine." But he said, "I don't know about my horse." Does that help?
0: Yeah, yeah. I have an image in my head for sure now. And you have to understand, this was happening to people all the time.
3: Life on the farm was particularly difficult before 1900, almost primitive compared to the present. Convenience was for millions, often only a word in the dictionary, if you found time to look for it.
0: If you look at newspapers from the late 1800s, they make getting stuck in the mud sound like today's equivalent of sitting in traffic. So annoying, and also so normal.
2: You have produce to sell, purchases to make, bills to collect, and obligations to meet, but all these must wait because your only avenue of travel is taking its annual soak.
0: And you can tell people were mad because they got a little snarky about it.
2: The dirt roads of America are heavy drinkers. They lead a staggering and uncertain course from town to town. For 4 months of the year, they are unfit for the company of respectable people.
0: But the agent of change, the hero Rhodes were waiting for, wasn't who you might expect. It wasn't the doctors who couldn't get to their patients, or the farmers who couldn't get their goods to the market, or even the railroad magnates who thought Rhodes would strengthen the shipping industry. No, the Good Rhodes movement came from a much more unified and powerful group.
1: Bicycles became a big deal in the United States. And as soon as people had bicycles, of course, beginning on the East Coast, they said, "We need better roads. We can't ride these bicycles in the mud." And that was the beginning of a push for good roads.
0: Bicyclists in the late 1800s were a pretty elite group. They tended to be wealthy because bicycles were expensive. And like other wealthy Americans at the time, they had power in politics and in business. By 1880, they'd created an advocacy group called the League of American Wheelmen. And before long, that group went national. By 1890, its lobbying had steered Congress to spend thousands of dollars on road feasibility studies.
1: In 1893, at the Chicago World's Fair, there was a big Good Roads convention. And a magazine came out. Good Roads magazine. And almost immediately, they had 1 million subscribers. I mean, this is how important this was to people. There were Good Roads men all over the country in their individual states getting elected because they said, "I will bring better roads."
0: The cyclist movement grew and grew. Soon they pulled in rural postal workers, doctors and farmers in small towns who'd been complaining about mud for decades. They got the railroad magnates more involved. And they turned roads into a political issue, one politicians ran campaigns on, the way they might embrace climate or immigration as platforms today. And these were politicians whose names you might recognize.
2: "When we wish to use descriptive terms fit to characterize great empires and the men who made those empires great, invariably one of the terms used is to signify that that empire built good roads."
0: That's an excerpt from a speech by President Teddy Roosevelt, hyping up roads in 1903. And here's another president, Calvin Coolidge, a couple decades later.
4: "No expenditure of public money contributes so much to the national wealth as for building good roads."
0: Cy Avery grew up alongside the Good Roads movement. He went from being a kid who dug wagons out of knee-deep mud to a young adult who relied on those same roads to move out of state and go to college. But by the 19-teens, he was done moving. Tulsa, Oklahoma was home. Cy was in his 40s, married with kids. And he was ready to step up and do something about these roads. Susan says he had a powerful presence.
1: "He wasn't very big. I don't think he was 6 feet tall. But I think he might have been the kind of a guy that pretty soon you'd turn around if he walked into a room, you know, to see who that was.
0: Tsai was rapidly becoming a local leader in Tulsa. Farmers went to him for loans, and the community voted for him to be on the Board of County Commissioners, even though he wasn't running in the election.
5: Was he, like, as far as we know, was he a good orator?
1: Yes, a golden-tongued orator. He was a twinkly-eyed guy. He would sit down and talk to anybody. And I don't think that he cared if people were barefooted or had servants with him. He was just a real universal kind of a guy and very smart and very committed to what he was doing.
0: What he was doing was building roads. And he found a way to do it without money from the federal government or the state of Oklahoma. In 1912, he raised $25,000 from private donors to build roads. And all the while, he was rubbing elbows with state senators to get laws passed that would make it easier for county officials to approve and break ground on roads in their communities without having to deal with red tape at the state level. We know Tsai hated being four wheels deep in the mud as much as the next guy. But Susan says his obsession with roads was also about something bigger. He knew this issue would one day become existential for his community.
1: In that part of the world, I guess in most of the world, even still today, it's all about money.
0: In the Midwest and on the frontier, a road could totally change a place, not just in the obvious ways, by building up an economy and making commerce easier for everyone, but by attracting new people, new settlers, and maybe for the first time, visitors, tourists.
5: They saw it as like, this is the way we build the country. This is the way we expand.
1: Right. Right. And after 1900, the push became even greater.
0: I don't need to be dramatic about what a big deal cars became at the time. That's what newsreels from the 1940s are for.
3: At first, mistrusted, spoofed at, but gradually accepted as the open sesame to the new age, the automobile age, which was to have one of the greatest effects ever to rise from American mechanical genius.
0: That mechanical genius was Ford's Model T, rolled out in 1908. And designed to be affordable and easy to operate.
1: After the Model T was introduced, that meant everybody could have a car. In 1909, up by Detroit, a bunch of engineers laid the first mile of concrete pavement. So that meant we could get hard roads. But concrete pavement was expensive.
0: In 1910, Oklahoma had a grand total of 23 miles of what were called hard surface roads. Tsai was pushing for more. But he realized quickly local taxes weren't going to cover the cost. And the federal government wasn't volunteering any funds.
1: And so people said, well, we'll do it ourselves if Congress won't do it.
0: County commissioners like

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2: You're listening to Throughline from NPR. I'm Rund Abdel-Fattah. Today on the show, we take a journey down America's most nostalgic highway, Route 66, and find out how the old road going to nowhere became the main street of America. In April 1917, the United States declared war on Germany. And when it entered the war, road building efforts came to a screeching halt. Instead, states like Cy Avery's Oklahoma focused their resources on the war effort. They sent their oil, mules, oxen, and draft horses to the battlefront. When the U.S. military came home, it was newly motivated to invest in its own highway system. And that wasn't the only thing that had changed. Regular Americans had cars now, around 6 million of them. By 1929, that number would balloon to 23 million.
3: And very, very little pavement. So if you can imagine driving 2,400 miles, mostly on a dirt road.
2: This is Susan Croce Kelly. She's written two books about Route 66.
3: People were pretty concerned about getting highway pavement. This was not just a weekend deal. This was serious business.
2: And while they waited to hear if and how the federal government might get involved, county commissioners like Cy Avery took matters into their own hands.
3: During those years, there became about 250 of these, what I call do-it-yourself highways. Some of them went across the country. Some of them just went from one side of a state to another. But the idea was that all the towns along the way would ante up money, and they would promise to keep the road in as good of shape as they could. And then the money would go to advertising.
2: Advertising, because Americans were starting to travel in greater numbers. Previously, the American frontier had been a place you moved to, a place you never came back from. But now, as the country was expanding, roads were also making it feel smaller, more accessible.
3: I think it may be that you could say that the country's identity changed because of the roads.
4: Mm.
3: As people began to connect with each other, you know, you don't send your daughter off to be married and go out west and never see her again. Physical communication became possible. And that was a huge change for this country.
2: Cars and roads were ushering in a modern era. And not just for the big cities on the coast, but for suburban and rural communities, too.
4: So this was the future, in a nutshell. Like, this road project, that was the future of the country.
3: Yeah.
4: If you wanted to build that future, you needed to build the roads.
3: Right. So let's go back to Route 66.
2: 1924. Cy Avery had grown from a road evangelist to state highway commissioner for Oklahoma. He was on at least three different boards working with the federal government to make national highways a reality. But there's just one you need to keep track of.
3: The American Association of State Highway Officials.
2: Lots of the guys in this association had roots going back to the Good Roadsman days of the late 1800s. They were people who'd been lobbying for roads and highways for decades. But by 1925, they'd amassed some real authority.
3: And they got together and asked the Secretary of Agriculture, who was the man ultimately in charge of rural roads, to appoint a committee to work together and figure out which ones of the major highways in each state would connect into a national highway system so that you could get in a car in Seattle and drive to Florida and not get lost and not run into the mud.
2: They got the go-ahead. Over the course of several months, Cy and his fellow highway obsessives at the AASHO met around the country. They spread maps across tables, flagged roads that were already paved, and started debating where the new roads should go, the major highways connecting all these little tributaries.
3: They would be the most important roads, and people would know that if they got on one of those roads, that they would be able to go wherever they wanted to go. And our man, Avery, was really interested in making sure that a lot of roads went through Tulsa.
2: Did Cy Avery have a genuine passion for roads? Yes. But his real love was Tulsa, Oklahoma. And he had visions that went beyond car traffic. He wanted to put his city on the map. So even though the highways the association was plotting mostly went in a grid, north to south or east to west,

0: Cy lobbied hard for his road. It was shaped like a hockey stick because it didn't really matter to him where the road went after Tulsa. So it ran west to east from Los Angeles to Tulsa and then northeast to Chicago. Here's how he justified it to a reporter at the time.
1: This road of ours is the shortest to Southern California. There's already a tremendous traffic volume, and it will increase rapidly when the national highways are designated. There'll be no chance of getting lost. Naturally, it'll be the best road. It will get the business.
0: By October 1925, there was a map with 75,884 miles of highways traversing the United States. It was all very organized. You could tell whether a highway ran north-south or east-west by its number. All the major roads ended in zero or one.
2: So that a driver who knew that they were on one of those roads would know that it would be a better road and that that's the best way to drive. Well, as you can imagine, the people in all those little towns all wanted to be on these main roads.
0: The highway Cy Avery had fought so hard for, the one bridging Los Angeles and Chicago via Tulsa, it was a bit of an oddball. But Cy still wanted it to have a nice round number, so anyone opening up a roadmap would know it was a major route, one they should take, Route 60. And that's the number Cy's highway had when the map was sent around to the states for approval.
2: When the map got to the states, it was pretty much approved, except that the governor of Kentucky looked at the map and he said, wait a minute, there's no zero-ending highway that goes through Kentucky. Kentucky is a proud member of the United States and has been for a very long time, and Kentucky has been ignored.
0: It also did not escape his notice that this new Route 60 would stop its eastward run just in time to skip over his home state and veer north to Chicago instead.
2: And he got very emotional about it.
3: Chicago influence is written all over the map. All east and west traffic is routed north of the Ohio. The east, I am sure, will join in with me in my protest. Likewise, the south, I will use every means in my power to fight this proposition of isolation.
2: And Avery would have none of that.
1: If routes are to be changed this way, without any notice to states or to the executive committee, you're making a joke of the interstate highway.
2: Well, then the governor went to the executive committee of the state highway officials.
0: But you know who was on that committee? Cy Avery. And he was not sympathetic to the governor of Kentucky's cause.
1: I can think of nothing more unfair to the original marking committee or to the members of the executive committee.
2: Well, then the governor went to his congressman and complained about the highway. And you can imagine what happened next. We watch Congress all the time. If it's something not very important, they can get very riled up. And the highway number issue got to be not only the Kentucky congressman, but the Oklahoma congressman. And then automobile organizations began taking sides. Other states began taking sides about whether a highway that stopped at Chicago should have this exalted zero ending number. And as you can imagine, the people in Washington that were dealing with the highway system were getting more and more upset. And finally, one of them wrote to Avery and said, look, if you don't solve this problem, we're not going to have a national highway system. You've got to do something.
0: Cy Avery had a choice to make. He could die on the Route 60 hill and put his entire highway at risk, or hand the governor of Kentucky a win and accept a less flashy number for his own road, like Route 62 or 60 North. But both those numbers felt forgettable, even confusing to Cy. The problem was, all the good numbers were already taken.
2: They had 24 numbers left over. And they said, what number is left over? One of them was 66. And they said, why don't we try that? And by afternoon, the decision was made, and they sent a telegram to Washington.
1: We aren't willing to agree to this change. We prefer 66 to 62.
0: There was something about that number, 66, the way it rolls off the tongue. The visual impression of the matching sixes, a sort of edgy symbolism.
4: In other words, Avery was on board because...
2: he thought he could sell it.
4: Ah.
2: I think that's what it amounts to.
4: Yeah. He was like, this number has marketing power.
0: On November 11th, 1926, the states voted to accept the map for a new national highway system. Cy Avery had his highway. But at that moment, it was still just an idea, a line on a map, a disconnected jumble of gravel roads, paved paths, and landscapes in need of a bushwhacking. And to make it more than that, to make it the thriving Main Street Cy Avery envisioned, would take a miracle. That's after the break. 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
0: You're listening to Throughline from NPR. I'm Rund Abdelfattah. Today on the show, we take a journey down America's most nostalgic highway, Route 66, just in time for its 100th birthday this November.
2: My great uncle, my grandfather's brother, who was a very laconic Ozarker, he said, you know, when your grandparents got married, he said, I took them over to Joplin to take a train for their honeymoon. And he drove him over there on Old 66, which was New 66. And he said, on the way over there, and I've since pinpointed the place, he said there was a paved section of highway because the states were also putting down test sections around the country. And he said there was about a mile of concrete. He said, I took him to the train, and then I came back, and I drove back and forth and back and forth and back and forth on that concrete because I'd never driven on anything that smooth or that fine.
0: This is Susan Croce Kelly. She's written two books about Route 66.
2: I just, to think about this guy, you know, in an old Model T, saying, I got to go back and do that again. You know, that was so cool.
0: In 1926, when Route 66 was officially signed into existence, along with the rest of the U.S.'s first interstate highway system, it didn't yet exist in real life, at least not as a connected, fully paved road. The highway engineers were working on it, but the road still felt sleepy. The small Oklahoma towns it ran through weren't seeing much more traffic than usual. Cy Avery wanted fanfare, and he knew it was going to take some good old-fashioned showmanship.
2: Within weeks of coming up with the number and getting the quick approval from the other states to go ahead, Avery was invited back to Springfield by one of his buddies, another good roads man named John Woodruff, who was one of the civic leaders in town. And Woodruff had built this huge, wonderful hotel on the edge of what would become Route 66. And he was having a celebration, and he invited the governor and all kinds of state officials, and he invited Avery and his wife. And they drove over from Tulsa. And during the course of the 2 or 3 day celebration, Avery and Woodruff went out to see where the paving was going on for what would become Route 66.
0: You can imagine the two of them standing there, the city behind them, the open land ahead of them, sky and distant hills, weeds and mud.
2: And Woodruff said, you know, we need a booster organization for this highway. And a few weeks later, they had a core group of people that got together and organized the U.S. 66 Highway Association. And in the very first organizational papers, they said, we are going to make this the main road west and the most well-known highway out there. So Avery's bent for promotionalism was front and center. That's basically why Route 66 is Route 66. It's because of this guy.
0: Woodruff and Avery bought ads in magazines and put up billboards. They hired a PR guy. And of course, had lots and lots of meetings, which were more well-attended than you might think.
2: They had over 100 people at this first meeting. And the minutes of that very first meeting talked about not only advertising the highway, which the Route 66 Association did, and working to get the road paved, but they also sent a message to all the little towns and said, okay, you guys need to promote whatever is in your area that will bring people there. So this is going to be an event to go down Route 66 from the very get-go.
0: And this committee came up with a pretty wild stunt, a stunt that you may never have heard of, but whose consequences rippled around the world.
2: The Bunyan Derby. I think this is the reason that Route 66 is known around the world, right there.
0: It all started with the publicist Woodruff and Avery had hired to hype up Route 66, a guy named Lon Scott.
2: And while Avery and Woodruff were going around helping the states and the counties get money to pave the road, he was going around to chambers of commerce, and he talked about, you know, we're going to put ads in national magazines, and we're going to do this and that. And somebody said, yeah, but what are you going to do to make the road famous? And somebody else said, have a foot race.
4: Oh.
2: And everybody guffawed.
4: A foot race on the highway?
2: Yes, yes. And after the luncheon, two or three reporters came up to him and said, you know, that's not a bad idea. There's a guy named Charlie Pyle, who is a professional sports promoter, and you ought to get in touch with him.
0: Now, I don't claim to be any kind of sports aficionado, but even I have heard of some of the big sports stunts that were going on around this time. Charles Lindbergh flew nonstop over the Atlantic, the first time anyone had ever done that, with the help of 9 sponsors. When the American swimmer Gertrude Ederle swam the English Channel, newspapers in both England and the U.S. had a field day. And Babe Ruth and his relentless home run streak was proving better than anyone that amazing feats of athleticism, broken records, could capture attention. Expert promoters knew how to turn that attention to their advantage.
2: And Pyle was the sports promoter. So they got in touch with Charlie Pyle, and the end result was the great international transcontinental foot race from Los Angeles to Chicago, and then on to Madison Square Garden.
0: The race would be open to any runner who wanted to register from anywhere in the world. But Pyle also made a point of recruiting people he knew would make a good story.
2: In March of 1928, 199 men lined up, and they included your typical American runners, a number of Olympic athletes, a black runner from Seattle, a guy that was in Bible movies who wore long biblical robes when he ran, a prize fighter from Arkansas who ran in red long underwear, at least for a while. I mean, it was just a motley crew. There were rich people whose families came along with a trainer and another car. There were poor people who didn't have anything else to do. They opened this up to everybody, and then they promised $25,000 to the winner. At that time, I mean, that was more money than anybody had, you know, and $1,000 to the top 10 finishers. And so this got worldwide attention. You can imagine.
0: Newsreels covering the race don't have sound. But on the first screen, a quote flashes onto the screen in cursive. America calls it the Bunyan Derby. A throng of spectators bobs around the hood of a black car near the starting line.
13: On your marks.
0: And then,
13: get set.
0: The runners are off. They kick up a cloud of dust as they take off.
2: And the sports writers ate it up.
14: Bunyan Derby underway.
15: Farmer leads field in long Bunyan Derby.
14: Cross-country Bunyan Marathon still numbers 96 tired runners.
0: And once it was well on its way down Route 66, that's when the Bunyan Derby really got weird. Pyle's motley crew ran city to city, through barren desert and small towns. They slept on the floors of an Elks Lodge or a high school gym, or in motels if they had money. And Pyle followed behind them with a parade of cars, a portable hospital, a radio truck, and a 300-gallon coffee pot on wheels.
2: Pyle also had a carnival that went with him. There was a two-headed chicken, a tattoo lady. They also had the mummified body of a genuine Oklahoma outlaw.
0: I should say, we weren't able to totally verify that last part.
4: I just think this is remarkable, by the way, because this is decades before, like, Mad Men era marketing. Like, this is the OG.
2: Yes. And remember, the roads were muddy.
4: Because the road wasn't actually done yet, right?
2: No. Illinois was paved all the way. And California had a lot of paved roads. But the rest of the country, you know, Missouri was paved in 1931. The whole way was paved in 1938. So in 1928, these guys had all kinds of issues. They ran into a snowstorm in Texas. And in the Southwest, the Black Runners, as you might imagine, were not exactly welcome. So they had to find places to stay in the local Black community, if there was a local Black community for them to stay in. And at one point, one of the runners was followed by a farmer with a shotgun who threatened that if he ever passed a white runner, that he'd get shot.
4: Sounds like a lot of people, you know, you're running across the country in 1928, you're going to encounter the different dimensions of the country, right? At that moment in time.
2: And when we were interviewing people, I can remember two distinct times when somebody grabbed me by the shoulder and said, come here, and took me over to a window and said, I was sitting right there when the Bunyan Derby came through. This was a huge deal for these little towns.
0: The runners plotted their way across the country, from L.A. to Tulsa to Chicago and every small town in between, until finally, 8th Avenue in Manhattan stretched ahead of them, Madison Square Garden growing closer with each step.
2: It took almost 3 full months. But 55 men made it all the way from Los Angeles to New York City.
4: 55 made it the whole way. What happened to the rest of them? They just dropped off along the way somewhere?
2: They dropped off. Some of them got hit by cars.
4: Jeez.
2: Some of them.
4: I'm sorry.
2: Some of them just couldn't do it. I mean, you know, this is 50 miles a day for some days. The biblical actor got found in the trunk of a car. And they, of course, made him get out and eliminated him from the race.
4: It sounds like both hazardous and problematic in so many ways, but then also like a celebration of the country, of America at
2: Absolutely.
4: That moment.
2: Absolutely. I mean, this was the biggest thing. And I swear that's why Route 66 is known to people.
4: Mm.
2: Because of the Bunyan Derby, I think the world knew about Route 66.
0: The Bunyan Derby, as zany and unconventional as it was, had served its purpose. Even when news coverage about the race had fizzled out, the idea of Route 66 persisted as an adventure, a romantic idea that, in Susan's words, connected humdrum Middle America with golden and glowing Southern California. And even after the runners were gone, the cars kept coming, full of tourists who wanted to see Route 66.
2: My great-grandfather had a farm on Southwest Missouri that fronted on Route 66. And Mom talked about seeing, one time she saw a still walker going across the country. Circuses, because that was the era when circuses were traveling all over the place. And can you imagine being a kid and you're running down and seeing the elephants go by? I mean, wow. So this was a big deal. And from the very beginning, Route 66 was the best show in town. But Mom also talked about something else. She talked about sitting on the porch with her grandfather and his cronies. And they'd watch the cars go past on the highway down at the end of the field. And she said, inevitably, one of those men would say, if I had a nickel, just a nickel, for every car that goes past on this road. Route 66 was always, always, Cy Avery or not, it was always about money. Getting people to drive in, get their car serviced, spend the night, eat in the cafes, and leave money behind. Because there was not much chance without the highways.
0: In the early 1930s, Cy Avery stepped away from the highway-making business. But his dream stayed alive. Route 66 kept growing. And by the end of the decade, the whole thing got paved. The first U.S. highway paved all the way west. In the 40s and 50s, families, now with paid time off, set off on road trips.
16: One of the best things about a trip to Southern California on U.S. 66 is that it starts in Chicago.
0: And promotional films like this one sold them on every stop along the way.
16: I leave St. Louis and continue west. I'm having a very nice trip.
0: You can hear how over the course of these decades, Route 66 starts to take on a new identity.
17: Route 66, called the Main Street of America,
0: with ad copy that really channels John Steinbeck.
17: Highway 66 leads across the arid grass-covered plains and plateaus that sweep toward the distant hills, through a landscape of constantly changing colors, dotting the limitless panorama of earth and sky.
18: Eyes on the street ahead and bent to it again.
0: In the late 1950s, another literary giant, Jack Kerouac, left his own stamp on the Great American Road Trip, giving words to the feeling so many others have tried to describe.
18: So, in America, when the sun goes down, and I sense all that raw land that rolls in one unbelievable huge bulge over to the West Coast, and all that road going, and all the people dreaming in the immensity of it, the evening star must be drooping and shedding her sparkler dims on the prairie, which is just before the coming of complete night that blesses the earth, darkens all the rivers, cups the peaks, and folds the final shore in.
0: Susan says if Cy Avery, the PR campaign, and the Bunyan Derby were what put Route 66 on the map, the people who drove down the road in the decades that followed were the ones who made it mean something.
2: In my mind, Route 66 was first a road to be able to drive your car and get somewhere. And then second, it became really personal in the 30s and 40s. If you had left the Midwest and had to go to California with all your belongings on top of your car, you would remember that road. You might not remember it happily, but boy, you wouldn't forget it. And that was 2.5 million people. And then during the 40s, if you were sent to a military base or to the Pacific down that road, you didn't know if you were coming back.
4: It imprints on you when you go through something like that, yeah.
2: It imprints on you. And then in the 50s, that was the first time that people in this country, the working people, got paid vacations. And so the ones who had been down Route 66 and seen the beaches in California came back, loaded their families in the car, and drove down Route 66 for an adventure.
17: California, the golden land of orange groves and sunshine, trees and flowers, deserts and ocean shores, offers rich promise and exciting fulfillment to the holiday seeker.
2: So you had, you know, 3 decades of millions of Americans. They weren't just using the highway to get someplace. It was personal.
0: At a time when the country was growing and U.S. cities were changing, Route 66 allowed Americans to experience the vastness of their own country. And at the same time, it made that country feel smaller, quainter, simpler. Route 66 was the highway that taught Americans how to take a road trip before that experience had been enshrined as a core part of this country's identity, before the open road and the opportunity and freedom it represented had been articulated as something truly American. But the road itself was not as enduring as the ideas it birthed. Over the course of decades, the federal government passed new highway legislation and built newer, bigger roads, which bypassed and replaced the old Route 66.
2: After the interstate system came in, Route 66 was pretty much defunct. As the interstates came, they took the official signs down, and pretty soon there was not much there. Business just stopped.
0: In 1985, the highway was officially decommissioned. Today, in parts, Route 66 has been reduced to disconnected fragments of cracked asphalt, tumbleweeds, and dusty, out-of-date road signs. It's a road past the golden years of retirement, crisscrossed and paved over by newly poured highways of gray concrete. But something else happened, too. As car traffic dwindled and small towns along the road started to dry up, some local communities rallied around Route 66, with a spirit Cy Avery would have been proud to see.
2: And so they started the first historic Route 66 Association. Well, you know what's happened since then. The associations have grown, and 66 has become, instead of a road, it has become a tourist attraction.
4: Which was always Cy Avery's dream, wasn't it?
2: That's right. And, well, the very last thing in my book. In 1958, more than 40 years after he began building roads in Tulsa County, Cy received news that the county commission had changed the name of River Road to Avery Drive. When he heard the news, he observed to a friend, 40 years is a long time, but it only goes to show that anyone interested in roads should never quit.
4: you know, we're marking 100 years this year. And the country was undergoing this huge dramatic transition at that moment. What does Route 66 kind of symbolize when it comes to the American story? What does it symbolize when it comes to the American road trip?
2: I think this has always been a do-it-yourself country. Mm. If somebody wanted to make something happen, they did, or they could. It was possible. And I think it epitomizes the can-do spirit of the United States. And I have heard so many stories about hitchhiking down Route 66. I've met a Finnish couple that was actually on their honeymoon down Route 66. And all of the little towns that have any kind of a tourism bureau will have a booklet that talks about people from all over the world who come in. And there's that much of an interest in this old road. So it's the world's highway.
4: It's the world's highway. And what does it reflect about the U.S.?
2: I think it says welcome, for one thing. And you can do this. You know, come and see who we are. I think a lot of people see this as the real America. You get down into the rural areas, you're not in New York City, you're not in Los Angeles, you're not in the dot-com part of the world. This is real America. This is a way to get up close and personal to the United States.
0: Susan Croce Kelly is the author of The Father of Route 66, the story of Cy Avery. And that's it for this week's show. I'm Randa Abdel-Fattah. Throughline was created by me and Ramtin Arablouei. This episode was produced by me and
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0: Thank you to everyone who contributed expertise, research, and voiceovers. Fact-checking for this episode was done by Kevin Vogel. This episode was mixed by Jimmy Keeley. Thank you to Johannes Durge, Cheyenne Butler, Matthew Pollack, Nadine Zylstra, and Tommy Evans. Music for this episode was composed by Ramtin and his band, Drop Electric. Thanks for listening.

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1: 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I'm Tim Amoney. 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
3: I'm Linda Kenyon with these headlines. German authorities are searching for the suspect who rammed a van near Berlin's Pride Festival. One person was killed, at least 16 others injured. Police say the 21-year-old suspect is identified as Abdul B and that he has ties to Islamic groups in the German capital. Yemen's Iran-backed Houthi rebels say they fired missiles and drones at Saudi Arabia in response to Saudi airstrikes on Yemen's city of Hodeidah in the Red Sea. And the late South Carolina Republican Senator Lindsey Graham will lie in state in the U.S. Capitol Rotunda Tuesday. His funeral service will be held at the National Cathedral. President Trump is expected to attend. I'm Linda Kenyon, NPR News, Washington.

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4: I'm Linda Kenyon with these headlines. Much of the central part of the U.S. is trapped in a heat dome with temperatures in the triple digits. Forecasters are warning of dangerously hot weather from Dallas to North Dakota that will push into next week, with roughly 80 million people facing heat advisories. Yemen's Iran-backed Houthi rebels say they fired missiles and drones at Saudi Arabia in response to Saudi airstrikes on Yemen's city of Hodeidah. German authorities have issued a warning notice for a fugitive suspect wanted for ramming a van into a crowd near Berlin's Pride Festival. And former Honduran President Juan Orlando Hernandez returns to his country today to face corruption charges. I'm Linda Kenyon, NPR News, Washington.

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1: Good morning. 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I'm Tim Amoney. 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
3: I'm Linda Kenyon with these headlines. Firefighters are working to suppress and contain 88 large wildfires across the country, including 21 new large incidents since yesterday. Some 23,000 firefighters and support personnel nationwide are working to knock down those flames. The fires come amid soaring temperatures that have parts of the country trapped under a heat dome. German police are hunting for a 21-year-old suspect wanted for ramming a van into a crowd near Berlin's Pride Festival. One person was killed, 16 others injured. Iran is reporting no U.S. strikes overnight for the first time in nearly 2 weeks. U.S. Central Command has not commented. I'm Linda Kenyon, NPR News.

0: it's fun because you can have like a personalized little robot buddy on your shoulder, but it also teaches you Ojibwe.
1: Holden Scobot is one of hundreds that Boyer has distributed to Native kids and communities across the U.S. and Canada through a nonprofit she started when she was 18. And she had an unlikely muse.
2: I saw the Tickle Me Elmo. Whenever you press like his belly, he would talk and he would teach you things.
1: She wondered, if a toy can teach English, why not her indigenous language? But instead of a fuzzy red Muppet, the Scobots show off Ojibwe culture.
2: We have some that are like inspired by like my grandma and like beadwork that she wears, and like some have like birch bark elements, and some have earrings, and some have ribbon skirts.
1: They use voice-to-text technology, a form of non-generative AI, to identify specific key words. Then each Scobot searches its database for the correct pre-recorded response. That means it can only say what it's been programmed to. No making things up or hallucinations.
2: I can say, hey, Scobot, what is bear? And it will say,
3: Mukwa means bear.
1: Holden's is still in the early stages, with just 3 coded responses so far. Here's Holden's Scobot, Sabe, named for a revered Ojibwe icon, Bigfoot.
0: Tell me about the Sabe teaching.
4: Honesty is represented by the Sabe, which means Bigfoot. Be honest with yourself. Recognize and accept who you are.
1: At the showcase in May, he showed off his creation to folks like Tabitha Bernier, a mom at the school.
5: That's pretty awesome. And how did you create it?
0: I 3D printed it using Tinkercad. And I also, Danielle helped me code this, and we did some audio recording.
1: Boyer hopes the Scobots will get more young people like Holden interested in STEM and in learning their languages.
2: So many youth in my community don't always want to learn the language. They see it as another homework assignment.
1: Boyer believes the Scobots can help bridge the gap between young people and their elders, and Holden agrees.
0: Generation after generation is based around this culture.
1: As he says, the language is the culture. Caden Mills, NPR News, Sault Ste. Marie, Michigan.
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7: This is WCBU's Out and About. I'm Dr. Meg Gilliland of Arts Partners of Central Illinois, and today I'm joined by Roseanne Urbank, president of Chillicothe Players Theater and director of The Great Gatsby. On August 6th through the 9th, Chillicothe Players Theater brings F. Scott Fitzgerald's timeless classic to the stage, transporting audiences back to the glamour, ambition, and heartbreak of the Roaring Twenties. Roseanne, welcome to Out and About.
8: Thank you for having me today.
7: It has officially been over 100 years since The Great Gatsby was published. What about it do you think continues to captivate audiences today?
8: It's just amazing. It brings alive Prohibition. People are wearing suits and tuxedos and evening gowns and flapper dresses. And it was just like the time of fun. And, you know, like people were out to make money and try and get wealthy right after the war that had just happened. And I think it's just a really great, fun story.
7: Gatsby is often remembered for its lavish parties and jazz age glamour, but underneath it's a real story about longing, ambition, and illusion. How do you balance those different layers in your production?
8: We are doing a version that was adapted by Gary Peterson. And he does a really good job of alluding to the idea that Jay Gatsby is this amazing, wealthy, successful storyteller, if you will. And some of his deep friendships are challenged because they're finding out that he really is just a liar and a cheat. Mm. You know, he fell in love with a beautiful girl when he was very young, and then he went off to war and he had absolutely nothing. And she married wealthy. And he does everything in his power to try and win her affection. And he feels like the only way to do that is become one of the wealthy.
7: What has been the most rewarding part of bringing this story to the stage?
8: My 16-year-old son read it this past year in school, and he came home and he was just talking about how amazing this story is. And so then, like, bringing those characters to life in the area and getting other people to know, you know, like, that this was a novel many of the cast members watched that Leonardo DiCaprio Gatsby movie that came out a couple of years ago, and they're really trying to take on the roles that these people conveyed, even if you don't have an image to the actual character.
7: Without giving too much away, what are some of the visual or theatrical elements audiences can look forward to in this particular production?
8: This time, Chillicothe Players is doing something a little bit different, and we're doing an immersion theater. So the show will be all around you, and you, as the audience member, will actually be a part of the show. So we're encouraging people to dress in their 1920s get-ups and come and drink our sparkling apple cider and actually be a part of the show with us.
7: So let's say someone read The Great Gatsby in high school or has never even experienced the story before, so it's been a while. What do you think they'll discover in seeing it performed live?
8: That even in your darkest hour, some of your good friends will be there for you, standing next to you. It's a story that pretty much everybody can relate to in one way or another. Whether you're a good person or a questionable person, you'll find a character you can relate to.
7: If you could summarize this production in just a few words, what would you want audiences to know before they take their seats?
8: Parties are a lot of fun, but they can also be very dangerous.
7: That was Roseanne Urbink, director of The Great Gatsby and president of Chillicothe Players Theater, discussing the upcoming production running August 6th through the 9th at Shore Acres Clubhouse in Chillicothe. Roseanne, thank you so much for joining me in the studio today.
8: Thanks for having me.
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12: I'm Linda Kenyon with these headlines. Yemen's Iran-backed Houthi rebels say they fired missiles and drones at Saudi Arabia in response to Saudi airstrikes on Yemen's city of Hodeidah in the Red Sea. This escalation comes as the United States and Iran vie for control of the Strait of Hormuz. The Federal Reserve's Open Market Committee meets Tuesday and Wednesday this week. It's the second meeting since Kevin Warsh became the new chairman. The Fed will determine whether to adjust interest rates amid inflationary pressures during the war against Iran. Firefighters are working to suppress and contain 88 large wildfires across the country, including 21 new large incidents reported since yesterday. I'm Linda Kenyon, NPR News, Washington.

0: This is Week in Edition from NPR News. I'm Aisha Roscoe.
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1: This is Weekend Edition from NPR on 89.9 WCBU. 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
4: I'm Linda Kenyon with these headlines. German authorities are searching for the suspect who rammed a van near Berlin's Pride Festival. One person was killed, at least 16 others injured. Police say the 21-year-old suspect is identified as Abdul B and that he has ties to Islamic groups in the German capital. Yemen's Iran-backed Houthi rebels say they fired missiles and drones at Saudi Arabia in response to Saudi airstrikes on Yemen's city of Hodeidah in the Red Sea. And the late South Carolina Republican Senator Lindsey Graham will lie in state in the U.S. Capitol Rotunda Tuesday. His funeral service will be held at the National Cathedral. President Trump is expected to attend. I'm Linda Kenyon, NPR News, Washington.

0: limited friend group, like 20-30%, you know, have that offer. 70% are in this weird limbo where we're kind of just waiting. My family is willing to let me live with them, so that's pretty tight. So my life has been pretty nice. College life, I was really, I need to get this job, and nothing takes higher priority than getting this job. But now that I'm kind of on this probation period and, you know, on the track to get the job, I feel a lot more at ease. You know, I've been doing things I enjoy more, I guess, instead of doing, for example, leak code or interview prep or, you know, catching up on whatever is the hype for Gen AI technology. Given the field and what I'm working on specifically, like, I'm very much so getting exposed every day that, like, oh yeah, they could for sure fire me today. I did go into mathematics because I thought that would be safe, but my truly honest to God major I wanted to do was psychology. I genuinely really loved the classes I took, and I was hoping to do that for bachelor's, but even with how horrible it is now, I think I appreciate the fact that I could get a job at all.
1: Voices from the class of 2026. That was Amber Cherry in Nashville, Gabriella Ann Matthews in New Jersey, and Eric Ahumadan in Los Angeles, California. Their stories were produced by Danica Louise Pineda. 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
2: This is WCBU's Out and About. I'm Dr. Mae Gilliland of Arts Partners of Central Illinois. Today I'm joined by Roseanne Urbank, president of Chillicothe Players Theater and director of The Great Gatsby. On August 6th through the 9th, Chillicothe Players Theater brings F. Scott Fitzgerald's timeless classic to the stage, transporting audiences back to the glamour, ambition, and heartbreak of the Roaring Twenties. Roseanne, welcome to Out and About.
3: Thank you for having me today.
2: It has officially been over 100 years since The Great Gatsby was published. What about it do you think continues to captivate audiences today?
3: It's just amazing. It brings alive Prohibition. People are wearing suits and tuxedos and evening gowns and flapper dresses. And it was just like the time of fun. And, you know, like people were out to make money and try and get wealthy right after the war that had just happened. And I think it's just a really great, fun story.
2: Gatsby is often remembered for its lavish parties and jazz age glamour, but underneath, it's a real story about longing, ambition, and illusion. How do you balance those different layers in your production?
3: We are doing a version that was adapted by Gary Peterson. And he does a really good job of alluding to the idea that Jay Gatsby is this amazing, wealthy, successful storyteller, if you will. And some of his deep friendships are challenged because they're finding out that he really is just a liar and a cheat. Mm. You know, he fell in love with a beautiful girl when he was very young, and then he went off to war and he had absolutely nothing, and she married wealthy. And he does everything in his power to try and win her affection, and he feels like the only way to do that is become one of the wealthy.
2: What has been the most rewarding part of bringing this story to the stage?
3: My 16-year-old son read it this past year in school, and he came home and he was just talking about how amazing this story is. And so then, like, bringing those characters to life in the area and getting other people to know, you know, like, that this was a novel. Many of the cast members watched that Leonardo DiCaprio Gatsby movie that came out a couple of years ago, and they're really trying to take on the roles that these people conveyed, even if you don't have an image to the actual character.
2: Without giving too much away, what are some of the visual or theatrical elements audiences can look forward to in this particular production?
3: This time, Chillicothe Players is doing something a little bit different, and we're doing an immersion theater. So the show will be all around you, and you as the audience member will actually be a part of the show. So we're encouraging people to dress in their 1920s get-ups and come and drink our sparkling apple cider and actually be a part of the show with us.
2: So let's say someone read The Great Gatsby in high school or has never even experienced the story before, so it's been a while. What do you think they'll discover in seeing it performed live?
3: That even in your darkest hour, some of your good friends will be there for you, standing next to you. It's a story that pretty much everybody can relate to in one way or another. Whether you're a good person or a questionable person, you'll find a character you can relate to.
2: If you could summarize this production in just a few words, what would you want audiences to know before they take their seats?
3: Parties are a lot of fun, but they can also be very dangerous.
2: That was Roseanne Urbink, director of The Great Gatsby and president of Chillicothe Players Theater, discussing the upcoming production running August 6th through the 9th at Shore Acres Clubhouse in Chillicothe. Roseanne, thank you so much for joining me in the studio today.
3: Thanks for having me.
2: You've been listening to Out and About, a production of WCBU and Arts Partners of Central Illinois, designed to connect you with the arts community. 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
6: I'm Linda Kenyon with these headlines. Much of the central part of the U.S. is trapped in a heat dome with temperatures in the triple digits. Forecasters are warning of dangerously hot weather from Dallas to North Dakota that will push into next week, with roughly 80 million people facing heat advisories. Yemen's Iran-backed Houthi rebels say they fired missiles and drones at Saudi Arabia in response to Saudi airstrikes on Yemen's city of Hodeidah. German authorities have issued a warning notice for a fugitive suspect wanted for ramming a van into a crowd near Berlin's Pride Festival. And former Honduran President Juan Orlando Hernandez returns to his country today to face corruption charges. I'm Linda Kenyon, NPR News, Washington.

0: This is Weekend Edition from NPR News. I'm Aisha Roscoe.
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2: 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I'm Tim Amoni. 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
8: I'm Nora Rahm with these headlines. German authorities are searching for a man who allegedly drove his van into a crowd in Berlin yesterday and then apparently stabbed others with a machete. One person was killed and 29 others were wounded. It happened near the city's Pride Festival. Wildfires are threatening the Bordeaux region of southwestern France, prompting major evacuations. Authorities say more than 200,000 people have been displaced. Wildfires are also burning in neighboring Spain. And Carlos Beltran, Andrew Jones, and Jeff Kent will be inducted into baseball's Hall of Fame this afternoon at a ceremony in Cooperstown, New York. I'm Nora Rahm, NPR News in Washington.

0: This is Week in Edition from NPR News. I'm Aisha Roscoe.
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10: Welcome to Statewide Reports and Conversations from in and around Illinois and the Midwest. I'm Sean Crawford. This hour, how are things on the farm these days? Well, turns out, not so good. The crops are doing well, but many farmers say their costs are creating real problems. It's caused some to compare it to the farm crisis of the 1980s. Farmers also struggle with mental health issues, and a variety of factors make it less likely they get the help they need. We'll have a report. We'll talk with a pair of historians working to ensure Black history remains a visible part of Illinois. What happens when a hospital closes can create hurdles to care for many residents. We'll hear from the Illinois State Superintendent about new recommendations for AI use in schools. We'll also have a story on a piece of religious art in Western Illinois. And the legend of Bigfoot, it's as strong as ever. We'll have those stories and more coming up on Statewide.
11: Live from NPR News in Washington, I'm Nora Rahm. Israeli Prime Minister Benjamin Netanyahu is heading to the U.S. tomorrow, where he'll meet with President Trump and, he says, speak about the Iran war. There's been a pause the last 2 days in American strikes in Iran, but Israel has indicated it's willing to join the U.S. fight if military actions escalate. NPR's Emily Fang reports.
12: Netanyahu convened a cabinet meeting before departing for the U.S., where he'll attend the funeral of the late Senator Lindsey Graham, who was staunchly pro-Israel. And then Netanyahu will meet Trump on Tuesday. Iran's military spokesperson said Tehran believes Israel is trying to push the U.S. to expand attacks on Iran. In an Israeli poll last month, more than 90% of Israelis said they believed the now-abandoned ceasefire between the U.S. and Iran favored Iranian interests. In addition to Iran, Netanyahu is concerned about a nuclear energy agreement the U.S. just signed with Saudi Arabia, something Israel has long opposed because they fear the kingdom may one day try to develop a nuclear weapon. Emily Fang, NPR News, Tel Aviv.
11: Officials say more than 300,000 people have been evacuated across parts of France and Spain as wildfires continue to ravage southern Europe. NPR's Eleanor Beardsley reports the landscape is parched after 3 deadly heat waves so far this summer.
13: Evacuation orders were issued in 5 more villages around the southwestern French city of Bordeaux Saturday night. More than 200,000 people have been forced out of their homes as the main blaze continues to rip through the pine forests of the Gironde region, propelled by strong winds. Thousands of firefighters are being assisted by around 3,000 soldiers and other security forces. European Union Union firefighting aircraft and helicopters have also been deployed. In Spain, wildfires are continuing to burn throughout the Madrid region. The Spanish government has declared a national emergency, and around 100,000 people have been evacuated. Eleanor Beardsley, NPR News.
11: It's now 100 days until the midterm elections. Democrats in Maine yesterday made their choice to try to take the seat away from Republican Senator Susan Collins, who's held it since 1997. The outcome could decide which party controls the Senate. They selected Troy Jackson, a fifth-generation logger from rural northern Maine, who has served as the president of the state Senate. He's expected to campaign on affordability, along with other issues. Steve Missler from member station Maine Public has more.
14: Democrats are really trying to draw this contrast between the Trump administration's coziness with wealthy interests and the conditions of ordinary Americans. And it's a direct play into the affordability case Democrats want to make during the midterms amid rising gas prices, inflation, you name it. And Jackson can credibly talk about those struggles because he comes from a poor rural family that struggled to get by.
11: Steve Missler reporting. This is NPR News. German authorities now say they suspect that last night's attack in Berlin was an Islamist terrorist attack. The interior minister said the suspect is a 21-year-old man who had been radicalized by Islamists. Someone drove a van into a crowd near the Pride Parade in Berlin. One person was killed and 29 others were wounded. Some of the injured had stab wounds. According to eyewitnesses, at least one man had fled the vehicle. Authorities say the suspect is still at large and may be armed with machete. The Interior Department says new rules for managing the Colorado River will come this week after years of negotiations. From member station KJZZ, Alex Hager reports the agency brought seven Western governors together for a last-minute round of talks.
15: Those governors represent the seven states that use the shrinking Colorado River. They're under pressure to rein in demand, but can't agree on how to share water in the future. It appears the meeting did not break their deadlock. In a post on social media, Arizona Governor Katie Hobbs says she remains committed to ongoing negotiations, but steadfast in calling on Arizona's upstream counterparts to share the pain of shortages. The plan's expected to slash the water supply for cities in the Phoenix area. The federal government had to come up with its own plan since the states couldn't agree. Interior may take input from Arizona, California, and Nevada, which are likely to bear the brunt of cutbacks. For NPR News, I'm Alex Hager in Phoenix.
11: Carlos Beltran, Andrew Jones, and Jeff Kent will be inducted into baseball's Hall of Fame this afternoon at a ceremony in Cooperstown, New York. I'm Nora Rahm, NPR News in Washington.
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10: This is Statewide. I'm Sean Crawford. Well, first up this week, the majority of U.S. corn and soybean fields are in good condition this summer, but many farmers are worried whether they'll see a profit this year thanks to the high cost of supplies like fertilizer and diesel fuel. And as Hope Kerwin reports for Harvest Public Media, the widespread economic stress throughout farm country is drawing some comparisons to the farm crisis of the 1980s.
17: In southern Wisconsin, not far from the Illinois border, rows of green corn blanket Pat Malooly's family farm. The sixth-generation grower has had strong yields for both corn and soybeans during the past 2 years. Those abundant harvests have helped make up for low crop prices since 2024. But Malooly worries he won't have that to fall back on this year.
18: Sitting here today, our crop doesn't appear to be as good as last year.
17: He's hoping there will be enough at the end of the season to at least cover what he's had to spend to grow the crop. Profit margins for both corn and soybeans have been negative for the past 2 years, according to data from the U.S. Department of Agriculture. This year's cost of production is projected to be even higher, thanks to the war in Iran driving up the price of fertilizer and fuel. It's far from the first tough financial time Maluli's family has had to navigate. More than four decades ago, farmers faced another period of negative margins. By the end of the 1980s farm crisis, an estimated 300,000 farmers had defaulted on their loans. Maluli was a teenager at the time. He says it wasn't until much later that he understood how much his parents struggled to manage their debt and keep farming.
18: Horror stories of them not even getting the interest paid, you know, and putting that back on the debt. So it was very tough times back then.
17: The current struggle for row crop farmers to make a profit feels akin to the 80s. But ag economist Seth Meyer from the University of Missouri says that's where the comparison ends.
19: I think you just have a different system involved now than you used to have.
17: In the 80s, growers were forced to sell their farms in order to pay off debts. But Meyer, who was previously USDA's chief economist, says a landslide of foreclosures is unlikely to happen today, thanks to federal safety net programs. More producers use crop insurance, as well as government programs designed to offer financial support when crop prices fall.
19: I'd also say we've got a government that seems willing to inject a lot of money into the system.
17: Meyer says one-time aid payments, like the Trump administration's $12 billion assistance program, can help farms pay down their debts and survive until crop prices recover. But he says the influx of cash may also be keeping prices for farm supplies high. At the same time, interest rates have increased from the lows seen during the COVID-19 pandemic. They're still well below the roughly 20% charged by banks in the early 80s.
20: There weren't long-term fixed interest rates at that time.
17: Joe Springer is managing director of ag lending for Compeer Financial, working with farms in Illinois, Wisconsin, and Minnesota. And he says most farms are not carrying as much debt.
20: We're coming off a record years where our row crop producers made more money than maybe they ever had in their careers in the early 2020s here. And so that's different than what happened as we were going through the 80s.
17: But the profits from 2021 and 2022 are starting to run out. And Springer says farmers will need to think about how they're going to manage more volatility in markets in the coming years. Meyer says the impact of the current downturn will also depend on how much longer crop prices stay depressed.
19: Does this continue on for several years? In which case, you've already got folks that are trying to get themselves to next year.
17: In Wisconsin, Maluli is also thinking about next summer, despite months of work ahead to get to this year's harvest. He's already looking to lock in prices for some supplies, with the hope of guarding against future increases.
18: Everything we do is managing risk, and there's a cost to that.
17: He might end up paying too much if the cost of fuel or fertilizer comes down, and it's hard to predict what will happen to crop prices before next season. I'm Hope Kerwin, Harvest Public Media.
10: This story, the first in Tough Times, a Harvest Public Media series looking at the economic stress many American farmers are facing this year. Farmers also have one of the highest suicide rates of any occupation, and federal data shows the rates in rural communities tend to be higher than in urban areas. Alyssa Eaton reports financial stress and a lack of mental health resources can make it hard for farmers to get the help they need. And a note to listeners, this story mentions suicide.
21: Solomon Ham was born into a farm family in western Illinois. He says before he was born, his dad, Danny Ham, was a western Illinois political science student back in the 80s. But he dropped out of school suddenly to help his family run their farm full time.
22: My dad never wanted to be a farmer, really. He was kind of forced into that by his family because his dad had a heart attack and they were making it his duty to, like, take over his farm and everything.
21: Solomon, who's now an IT professional in Champaign, says his family suffered financially due to the challenging nature of running a farm.
22: You know, you take on a lot of debt from all that equipment, and you're harvesting crops, which there's a litany of things that can go wrong. There was that kind of feeling of instability just due to external stresses I couldn't fully comprehend at the time.
21: In 2002, the family was notified that the bank would foreclose on their farm. Danny's wife Giselle Ham says an attorney recommended they file for bankruptcy to settle their debts. She says her husband took this news really hard.
23: That's kind of a hard situation to be in, and Danny knew it. He had
0: a mental breakdown. He really was more scattered and just really impulsive.
21: Giselle says around this time, the family's bankruptcy attorney asked if Danny had ever thought about taking his own life, to which he responded yes.
0: That just threw me for a loop. It just was a shock. I didn't envision that he would ever think of taking his life. So that was always in the back of my mind, that was a possibility from that point on.
21: Giselle says she tried to find mental health resources, but struggled. In their rural community, qualified mental health providers were few and far between.
0: Farmers and farm families, I think it's just a kind of very special situation, and people need to be trained in how to handle those special situations when, you know, a farmer loses his livelihood. We just struggled to find help and just kind of gave up trying to find mental health resources at that time.
21: Danny ended up leaving farming and jumped from job to job, mostly in sales. Then in 2022, he died from suicide. Solomon says one of the worst things was having to call people to tell them what had happened to his dad.
22: At first, you don't really believe it, right? When you hear that, you're just like, yeah.
21: He remembers his dad as always making people laugh and feel welcome. He says his favorite memories with him include playing guitar and going on drives.
22: I definitely miss playing for him, for sure. That was a good memory. I think it's important to check up on people who might seem even fine, you know, especially people like my dad.
21: In Northwest Champaign County stands a tall blue house. This is where Mark Horton, a corn and soybean farmer, lives. He says right now is a particularly challenging time for farmers. Over the past couple of years, he's had below-average crop production on top of rising costs for essential equipment and rising interest rates for loans. There's just not enough money coming in to pay the bills.
1: I know what the banks are looking for, and what we have right now is not. You can't write the check. And that's an age-old problem.
21: Horton says it's important to have a support system.
1: I just know that people that are having a lot of struggle and don't have anyone to talk to, it's a super lonely place and it's a dangerous place. And we don't want that out here in the farm community.
21: He's glad to see programs like the Farm Family Resource Initiative crop up in recent years. Based out of Southern Illinois University, the program provides mental health resources to farmers and farm families.
2: These professionals who are trained in mental health, but they also understand agriculture and they understand farming.
21: That's Rachel Brown, a mental health specialist with the initiative. She says they offer individual counseling and support groups both in person and virtually so that people across the state can access them.
2: I've seen the folks who come to group really kind of build that support network there. There's a stigma that we kind of have to overcome to help people realize it's okay to need help, and the help is out there.
21: Solomon Hamm, whose dad died from suicide, says he's taken steps to find mental health support for himself and hopes that more people do the same.
22: With a better support system and better awareness and a decrease in the stigma of, you know, men can't have mental health issues or they'll feel weak and inadequate or something like that is what we need to get past if we're to prevent things like this from happening.
23: Alyssa Eaton with that report. If you or someone you know is in crisis, you can call, text, or chat with the Suicide and Crisis Lifeline at 988.

0: The Illinois Secretary of State's office has a new statewide program aimed at helping drivers on the autism spectrum. Mawa Iqbal explains.
1: Neurodivergent drivers can now keep their license, vehicle registration, and proof of insurance in blue envelopes from their local DMV. The distinctive envelopes are meant to be visual cues to police officers during a traffic stop that the driver may have preferred communication methods. Secretary Alexi DiNuglia says routine traffic stops can be highly stressful for drivers with autism.
2: The flashing lights, the sirens, the police radio chatter, the uncertainty of what's happening and what's expected. Those sensory and communication challenges can quickly turn an already stressful situation into an overwhelming one.
1: Several local police departments across Illinois already administer blue envelopes. The statewide program will take effect in 2027. I'm Mawa Iqbal.
0: There have been a rash of sightings of the elusive creature known as Bigfoot or Sasquatch. While normally associated with the Pacific Northwest, the sightings have allegedly occurred all over the country, including Illinois and the Midwest. Netta Ulibi recently spotted Bigfoot's tracks on the American cultural landscape and thinks you may have too.
3: If you've driven in rural areas over the past few years, you've likely seen those Sasquatch silhouettes on people's front lawns and on bumper stickers that say, "Gone Squatchin'." And in New York City, Bigfoot inspired a critically acclaimed show called Bigfoot, A New Musical.
4: He's big and hairy, scary, nasty, and round. I'm talking about Bigfoot.
3: Bigfoot is now also in your phone as a brand new emoji. And this year brings half a dozen scary movies featuring the Sasquatch, including one called Slash Squatch. It seems the fearsome beast has learned to use an axe. It's not just low-budget horror. One of the buzziest new documentaries at this year's South by Southwest Film Festival delves into that famous footage from the late 1960s of a furry figure in the dense woods of Northern California.
5: We came around a bend in the creek, and there stood a big, hairy, human-like creature.
3: The new documentary is called Capturing Bigfoot. It uses this archival interview of Robert Gimlin, who helped make those blurry images that became well known in 1967, right when the modern environmental movement was taking off. Jessica Landau says Bigfoot became something wild to preserve.
6: There's a few counties in Washington state that have protected Bigfoot as an endangered species, and it's kind of a joke, but it's also a way to protect habitat.
3: Landau teaches at the University of Chicago and studies American mythologies around megafauna. Bigfoot, she says, reflects a romance with the frontier.
6: Bigfoot's huge. Bigfoot needs a lot of space, a lot of resources. So if Bigfoot exists, it means that there's a lot of spaces that are still wild. There's still something to explore.
3: Most Bigfoot sightings these days, she says, tend to be at state parks, like the ones last month that made national news.
7: I've had sightings at Walborn Reservoir, Deer Creek Reservoir.
3: That's a Bigfoot investigator named Glenn Adkins on a podcast called Bigfoot Society, discussing a recent spate of sightings in Northeast Ohio.
7: I tell everybody, they let us see them.
3: Maybe that's because of the new wave of Sasquatch calling contests at Bigfoot festivals around the country. Just within the past decade, dozens have popped up in small towns from Oregon and Washington to Tennessee and Maine. In Harrisburg, Illinois, the Shawnee Sasquatch Festival posted a calling contest on its social media.
6: Bigfoot does have this appeal in rural white communities and also provides some local pride.
3: Back in 2016, Jessica Landau was in rural Kentucky. She noticed a lot of pro-Trump bumper stickers stuck by Bigfoot ones. Now she writes about Bigfoot's resonance with aspects of conservative discourse.
6: A distrust of expertise. The scientific establishment has said, this is impossible, this doesn't exist.
3: Even in a joking way, Bigfoot, she says, reflects the value of doing your own research and standing up for beliefs you might feel are under attack. That makes sense to Mark Evans, who directed the new documentary, Capturing Bigfoot. He says his movie infuriated believers when they heard it debunked a key piece of Bigfoot evidence. He watched disinformation about it spiral in online Bigfoot communities.
8: The mistrust, the distrust, mistrust, misinformation. Maybe the film is AI. And then I even saw that I was AI.
3: Maybe Bigfoot, he says, does not just stand for a longing for untamed wilderness, but nostalgia for the days when photographs or film footage could be taken at face value before AI existed. It could be that Bigfoot's natural habitat is the world of fake news and conspiracy theories, as well as reality shows and on stage.
9: Bigfoot, Bigfoot!
3: Netta Ulibi, NPR News.
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0: We're back on Statewide. I'm Sean Crawford. The Church of Jesus Christ of Latter-day Saints has opened a new visitor center in Nauvoo in western Illinois. The visitor center is designed to teach people about the church's original Nauvoo temple, the rebuilt temple there, and about the LDS faith. The temple itself is open only to church members in good standing. The visitor center includes historic artifacts and replicas, a children's activity area, and other features. One of the highlights is a towering Tiffany art glass depiction of Jesus Christ. Rich Egger tells us about the piece, which dates back to 1896.
15: You can't miss the piece when you walk in the front doors. It's straight ahead at the end of a long hallway.
16: I love beautiful art, and this is definitely beautiful art.
15: This is Susan Sims. She's the church's communication director for Iowa and Western Illinois. Not only is the piece straight ahead when you walk in, but it's illuminated from behind by 5,400 LED lights.
16: We believe that Jesus Christ is the light of the world, and this allows us to illustrate that with this piece.
15: The piece itself is nearly 10 feet tall and about 7.5 feet wide. The display case it's mounted in makes it seem even larger. Sims says the artwork's provenance remains a mystery. They know the piece was commissioned by a church, but they don't know which one. It was purchased by a private collector at some point and then spent at least 50 years in storage. Eventually, that private collector put it up on auction at a specialty auction house that deals in art glass from Tiffany.
16: This is not stained glass. This is art glass. This is leaded glass. Look at the folds in the drapery. This is 3D art, pieced together by hand by the Tiffany manufacturers.
15: Sims says it's a specifically commissioned, one-of-a-kind artwork.
16: You can't get this in Europe. You can't find this in New York. You're not going to see this in Chicago. It's nowhere else in the world but here.
15: The church believes the artwork was originally titled Christ Walking on Water in Front of a Field of Lilies. They've renamed it Come Unto Me. Juanita Coleman is the Illinois Historic Sites Manager for the LDS Church. Like Sims, she considers the piece an amazing work of art and remembers the first time she saw it fully assembled.
17: It kind of stopped you to a speechless point. It was just, it's awe-inspiring.
15: Coleman says as she watched the artwork being pieced together and restored in the visitor center, she thought about the meaning behind it.
17: Lilies are a form of of peace around the world, and to have him standing in front of the lilies and in his white robes with his hands outstretched, you want to go to him.
15: Coleman says it's a beautiful way for people who come into the visitor center to be greeted, even though it's down a long hallway. Coleman says she's always been interested in history. She says the center is a place to connect history to the present day. And similar to the past, when local residents clashed with church leaders in the 1840s, there was some tension in Nauvoo when the church announced plans to build the visitor center. Some residents felt the church chose the wrong location. The visitor center is just down the street from the rebuilt temple and right across the street from Saints Peter and Paul Catholic Church. Opponents said that part of the small town is already congested. While there was some initial pushback, Susan Sims says no one is out there protesting today. She says people in Nauvoo moved on.
16: They're neighbors, they're friends. And I think they'll see that this can be a beautiful spot for them and be a good thing for the city. So whether it's smoothed over, if people still harbor some concerns, that's possible. But in general, in the conversations that I've had with people in town, they are understanding and it's just time to move on.
15: Church leaders held a dedication ceremony for the visitor center on June 27th. That's a significant date in the church's history. Founder Joseph Smith and his brother Hiram were killed in the nearby city of Carthage on June 27, 1844. And the rebuilt Nauvoo Temple was dedicated on June 27, 2002. Also this year on that date, church leaders dedicated the newly restored home built in Nauvoo by church leader Brigham Young in 1842.

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1: Ninian Edwards. Edwards first entered public service in Kentucky in his teens. He became governor of Illinois Territory at 34. He used his legal expertise to sidestep the territory's anti-slavery laws, keeping all his slaves when he moved. Many of Illinois' early governors did this. In 1812, he introduced voting reforms, bringing more Illinoisans into the democratic process. It benefited only white males, but still made Illinois one of the country's most progressive territories. During the War of 1812, he led a raid on Native Americans near Peoria, killing several and burning their villages, only to find out he had attacked tribes friendly to the United States. He oversaw Illinois' transition to statehood, but bristled at Illinois being a free state. He was still a slave owner, after all. After a long political career, Edwards retired to Belleville to be a gentleman farmer. When cholera swept through in 1833, Edwards offered free medical care to the sick. He died of cholera on July 20th. Ninian Edwards left a complicated, contrary legacy, which is why a statue of Edwards was removed last month from Ninian Edwards Plaza in Edwardsville, and the park renamed City Plaza. I'm Clint Cargyle, and that's This Week in Illinois History.
2: The Illinois State Board of Education has released guidance on using artificial intelligence in schools. State Superintendent Tony Sanders talked with Brian Sapp about the process and some recommendations.
3: Illinois took a little bit different of approach than other states. Our legislature actually compelled the State Board of Education to put together guidance for school districts K through 12. But rather than pulling together a group of state leaders, we actually went out, worked collaboratively with our governor's office to solicit the best and brightest people from AI across the country. So we had a blue ribbon panel that came together over the last 7 to 8 months to really help us guide Illinois school districts on the latest, greatest around artificial intelligence. So what we ended up coming out with is a framework for how school districts can use AI to support teaching and learning and operations while keeping educators and students at the center of all that we do.
4: You're creating a framework. You're not saying a bunch of have to do this or must include this or you've got to use AI. Could you kind of dive into that kind of and how you're kind of trying to guide people to some best practices?
3: Absolutely. So yeah, the core of this is that, again, teachers will always continue to teach and AI can be used as a tool to help in that process, but it'll never replace teachers 100%. So some of the things that that are incorporated in the report include some guidelines, right? So best practices for using AI within the context of your classroom gives some examples, an actual framework that teachers can use for working with any number of student groups, whether it's students with special needs, students that have are learning a second language, and so forth. The guidance should be by giving teachers and leaders across school districts resources to help them regardless of what they intend to do with AI.
4: We're thinking about AI, it's new technology. What are some of the challenges that you hope that this addresses as we go forward and maybe turning us towards opportunities with AI?
3: Yeah, I think there's a lot of opportunity really to help ease the for teachers really to ease their workload. So I'm hopeful that as AI continues to advance, the teachers will find ways to utilize it to free up their own time, whether that's helping to provide more immediate feedback to students on how they're doing without the teacher having to spend a lot of time, for example, reading papers every night. Anything we can do to lighten the load on teachers so that they can really focus in on their instructional practices is a benefit, I think, for Illinois kids. And I should have mentioned this when you talked about the tenants, is ensuring that we also keep student safety at the forefront. Teachers, administrators should not be uploading personally identifying information on their students into AI. So security is also one of those big topics within this report that needs to be considered by local school districts. But we didn't want to say, don't use it. I think right out of the gate, school districts, when AI and people first started playing with things like ChatGPT, there was this sudden movement in either districts either embraced it and went all in, or they just banned it. Illinois doesn't

0: really wants a more holistic approach to AI. It's certainly a local district's prerogative to choose what they want to do with it. But we wanted to recognize in this report that there can be some benefits from using AI within classrooms.
1: I found interesting that you brought in people that are involved in AI. It's not just people trying to have worries about it. How key was that in developing these guidelines and going through this process?
0: We had a team member that worked directly with me here at the State Board. His name is Dr. Jason Helfer. He took the lead along with me in meeting with these truly internationally recognized people from institutions such as code.org, the Brookings Institute, the Patrick McGovern Foundation. I mean, we had some of the best and brightest AI minds really drafting this 300 plus page guidance for Illinois school districts. I think that's what really sets it apart from other states and how they approach. Now that this is done, the Blue Ribbon panel is, of course, thanked for their service, but now we're going to move forward and continue to have committees that will continue to review this guidance and provide additional resources for school districts. So right now we're in the process of putting together a call across the state for people to continue to engage in this process so that we can always make sure that our guidance is relevant and up to date.
2: That's Illinois State Superintendent Tony Sanders discussing the new guidance the state has released about AI use in schools. He spoke with Brian Sapp. It's been more than 3 months since a West Suburban Medical Center in Oak Park suddenly closed. Now patients nearby on Chicago's west side are traveling farther for care and ending up in crowded emergency departments at other hospitals. These are the unintended consequences when a community hospital shuts down. Doctors worry more hospitals like that could close, those that treat people who can expect to die younger compared to those in other parts of the city. Kristen Schorsch has more.
3: It's a hot afternoon in Austin on Chicago's west side, about 3 miles from West Suburban. Shantis Johnson sits on her couch and gently touches her large, round belly. She's due in August with twins. She wishes she could deliver them at West Suburban, where her other kids were born.
4: Once you know home, it's home. And West Suburban was home to me. I've been going there for a long time, so it's like they know you.
3: What Johnson worries about the most is what happens if there's an emergency. She and her kids use the ER and the walk-in clinic at West Suburban several times a year. Johnson has chronic asthma. She says she once drove herself to the hospital while struggling to breathe because it was close. She's not a fan of the other hospitals she's gone to.
4: What if people just start dying because they can't get to the hospital in time? That's my biggest fear.
3: Doctors worry patients who relied on West Suburban are falling through the cracks. The hospital is across the street from Austin. It's more common here for people to die of cancer and heart disease or from being shot compared to other parts of the city. Before West Suburban closed, Megan Nolan knew what to do for her patients. She's director of reproductive services with a large group of clinics that was closely intertwined with West Suburban for years. For instance, if a pregnant patient needed an ultrasound the same day,
5: he used to call up Larry, radiology, and ask Larry to pencil a patient in. They would see them, and Larry would call me back and tell me what was going on.
3: Now Nolan asks, where do those patients go? But she's good in a crisis, so she leans in, tapping her running list of resources. She has to consider a lot more to help her patients. How would they get to another hospital? Is it accessible by public transit? Do they take a patient's insurance, if they have any?
5: It's this, like a chess game of where do they go? How do they get there? You know, I've worked in Austin for almost 11 years, and like most of my patients could walk to West Sub.
3: Several doctors who spent decades at West Suburban question if the state is doing enough. They want Governor J.B. Pritzker and others in power to hold hospitals more accountable for the taxpayer money they get. More than a dozen hospitals owe the state at least $650 million. Most are known as safety nets, treating low-income people who have public health insurance, or none at all. West Suburban CEO shut the doors and closed another hospital last year, owing the state more than $100 million. Dr. George Narottam is a kidney specialist. He worked at West Suburban for about 16 years.
6: Why are these various governing bodies concerned about what happened to the money? You know what I mean? That's what bothers me.
3: Pritzker and leaders of state agencies overseeing hospitals declined interviews. Next year, the pressure on hospitals will get worse. Big cuts to Medicaid public health insurance kick in, More than 400,000 people across Illinois could lose coverage. That's less money flowing to hospitals already stretched thin. The doctors worry, what if another suddenly closes? One hospital absorbing West Suburban's patients, Community First Medical Center in Portage Park, is slammed. Margaret Polico is a nurse there in the ER.
7: We've gone to not having enough patients to within 2 weeks of West Sub closing, we don't have enough staff.
3: Community First was already struggling. The hospital owes the state a ton of money. Polico says some really sick patients are stuck in the ER, some on breathing machines, waiting to go to the intensive care unit because there aren't enough nurses upstairs. She says some patients who traveled from the west side are shocked at conditions in the ER. Two patients to a room, broken beds, sinks without running water.
7: The stuff that we just accept and live with is really ridiculous.
3: She equates it to MASH, the TV show where a surgical team works in a war zone. The doctors from West Suburban say the state needs to create a plan to fill the void the hospital's closure created, and for other communities where this could happen next. Kristen Schorsch, WBEZ News.
2: Much of the area was impacted by the Canadian wildfire smoke in the past week. The Illinois State climatologist says those wildfire conditions aren't rare for this time of the year, but the location of the fires is. Dr. Trent Ford says wildfire risks in central Canada are increasing due to long periods of heat and dryness. Shifting winds brought the smoke to the Midwest, and Ford says the upcoming forecast is for not as smoky conditions.
8: So that'll be great. But wildfires are still burning in Canada and Minnesota, which means that when the winds shift in the right direction, we will get more smoke. So this isn't something that's immediately going to go away for the rest of summer.
2: Ford recommends an N95 mask for people in sensitive groups or with pre-existing conditions. He also says it's wise to check the EPA's website daily for air quality conditions, even if the air does not appear to be hazy. We've got more to come on Statewide.
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2: Up next on Statewide, we continue with our series exploring Illinois connections to the 250th anniversary of the United States. It's created in partnership with Illinois Humanities. Two historians are working to ensure Black history remains a visible and lasting part of the state's legacy. Randy Eccles spoke with Connie Martin, an Illinois Humanities Rhodes Scholar and retired educator. She's researched the Underground Railroad through the tradition of quilt codes. Preserving more recent history is also the mission of Layla Wills, Executive Director of the Historical Preservation Society of the Illinois Chapter of the Black Panther Party. Wills is leading the creation of the Black Panther Party Heritage Trail, a project that identifies and commemorates important sites across Illinois, even where original buildings no longer stand. Here's Connie Martin.
14: The history evolves from our race evolving toward more and more freedoms that were granted and allowed to have legislatively, socially, academically, and politically. That's the reason why it's very important to know that if you know your background, to know your background and to share the background. My mother, talking about the quilt presentation, performing the quilt presentation for 16 years before she passed it on to me as a retirement from teaching present, included information about the Underground Railroad. And that's when I first started being interested in the Underground Railroad, which she started the presentations back in 2002. That's the year and date that she also published her book, Lizzie's Story, A Slave Family's Journey to Freedom. So I was not highly involved until I retired from teaching. And then she passed the presentation on to me, which was all lecture, then made quote replicas to use in the presentation because the original quotes we have, my mother has them. I started doing more research on our family and doing more research on the Underground Railroad in general, being able to travel to 25 counties so far in Illinois and doing a little research on each county and each city I present in and create a slide to include in my presentations to tell the audience, this is the Underground Railroad stop in your city, or these are the abolitionists who were helpful in your city. How can we bring that to present day and make it important and justifiable to share to the next generation? That's how I became involved in doing the presentations. Now I have two different presentations, one's on the quilt codes and the other's on the hidden messages in Negro spirituals that were created by enslaved people on the Underground Railroad as well. I taught my children the quilt codes. My grandchildren are the eighth generation descendant. They're able to tell their friends and their schoolmates about the quilt codes that were highly secretive and didn't even come out into public view until a book was written in 1950.
15: The research has to be difficult because historical records weren't kept as well.
14: Many of the records were destroyed by the Union Army coming down into the southern slaveholding states. Many homes were burned. Many files were destroyed. Many records of accounts of slaves. Because now you have to go back to the county census and they have to go back to county records that actually maybe have had not only maybe records of enslaved people, but had records of their livestock. Now, if you go back and look at the records of their livestock, you may be able to find this particular slaveholder had 8 horses, 5 cows, 10 pigs, and 15 slaves. Because the slave records are with the property that they owned, which is their livestock. They were referred to as property. We know who our slave ancestors were. We know them from documented, that's better than DNA. We had records that were well kept through my great grandmother named Lizzie, who kept a family Bible.
15: Explain a little bit how the quilt comes together, what the different pieces are of the quilt.
14: The quilt code in our family was distributed among about 15 quilts, individual quilts. So each one quilt is the master quilt. We call it a sampler. The quilt sampler has several blocks. Each block is a pattern on the same quilt. That's the quilt sampler. That's not the main one that's used on the Underground Railroad. That's the one that's a teaching tool to teach the people who are granted the right to escape, because not everybody could escape. You had to be chosen to escape and go through a series of checks to make sure you're okay to be able to escape and become a freedom seeker. That was the key that you had to sit down and learn before you left on your journey, so that when you came across an individual quilt with one code in each quilt displayed on purpose, then you would know what that quilt meant. So you were told about the quilt codes before you left, so you would recognize it and know that you were going in the right direction. Each individual quilt has a pattern that all repeats on that same quilt. That is a code. For example, log cabin. Log cabin is a quilt that has squares inside of squares inside of squares, and then a center square in the center. If the center square in the middle of the log cabin was red, that means that it was not safe to stop at that moment, because slave catchers, bounty hunters, or law enforcement, or slave traders could be near. So they had to wait until someone came out and put the one that had all black squares in the center. Or if it was a red one, they put a black square in the center, meaning it's safe. Or if it was all black, then they come put a red square anywhere in any one of them. Red in the middle of the log cabin block meant it was dangerous. They come out and they take it off and make it all black, and then it was safe to approach the house once they knock on the door and they say, I am a friend, or I am a friend of a friend, which meant that you were an abolitionist or an anti-slavery supporter, and it was safe for you to come in and rest. Get rest, sleep a night, get food, and then the next conductor would come pick you up and take you to the next safe stop. And there's many safe routes on Illinois that I'm sure we know. It's amazing to see how many routes go all the way up, all to Chicago. I don't care what map you look at, every single route in Illinois, from the junction of the Ohio River and the Mississippi River at Cairo, all the way across the state of Illinois, and then they all converged to one point, and that's Chicago. Everyone had to get to Chicago or you're not going to get free. That's where a multitude of abolitionists, both black and white, would be there to help you to get a boat to cross over Lake Michigan into Michigan, and then walking up to Detroit, get another boat, cross over Detroit River into Ontario. That's one route. There's another route that takes you up through Windsor, another route that takes you up through Niagara Falls, crossing over Niagara Falls through Niagara Falls, which is a hotbed of underground activity, into Nova Scotia to freedom. Why did they have to get to Canada? Because of Queen Victoria and her husband, Prince Albert. Prince Albert, who hated slavery, they both did, was the president of the Underground Railroad Convention in London at that time, and had a convention and invited African-American Underground Railroad activists to come and speak at their convention. Eventually, Britain outlawed slavery, Ireland, Scotland, Wales, all outlawed slavery, and British North America outlawed slavery in 1834. That's why, because of the Fugitive Slave Act of 1850, everyone had to get to Canada, whether you are free or not, because that's where you could be truly free. Not free in Illinois, not free, not free. Freedom seekers were not free. Some did stay, some did build homes in central Illinois, but not in southern Illinois. They were very pro-slavery in southern Illinois all for a long time.
15: That's the best explanation I've heard at the Underground Railroad. Thank you for illustrating that. Turning to Layla, you have a project going on similar. There's a trail in Illinois you're marking for the Black Panther Party.
16: When we first started doing the history of the Illinois chapter, the first thing you'll realize is how extensive the party's operations were in Illinois. They had operations all the way down to Carbondale and all the way up to Rockford and Waukegan. The Illinois chapter was also in charge of the entire Midwest region. Michigan, Ohio, Indiana, all reported to the Illinois chapter. The other thing you'll notice is that just about all the properties were demolished through the years. I want people to remember how young the Black Panthers were. Some was young as 14, and then a lot was in between 14 and 19. And then you had some people that were over 20 years old. So it wasn't like they were property owners anyway, but they did operate out of churches, offices. Through time and gentrification, it could be even worse intentions why some of these places were demolished. We have to create places for the Black Panther Party where people would know that they were here in all of these neighborhoods. When you're growing up in an area that has totally changed, like if you go back to your old neighborhood, it's totally changed. So the new people there or children just now being born would be like, how come it's like this? And why haven't we been able to accomplish that? And they would think no one was here fighting for them. So it was also important for our community and collective memory to know that these struggles took place. We are placemaking. It's a public history project. We're starting out with 13 sites. 12 are in Chicago. One is in Peoria to place historical markers at these locations. We have a lot of public support, foundational support. We're working on the digital materials of the Heritage Trail that people can follow. They can see all the locations that we've mapped out, and they can visit these sites if they want to, as long as they know that sometimes there's just an empty lot that's there when they go to these locations.
15: Historical markers have been really important because when there's nothing left to see, you still know they're in that space and you usually can have some interpretation written on that marker. Is there a digital map already set up on a website somewhere where you can see where these either are or will be?
16: They can go to our website, ilbpp.org, as in Illinois Black Panther Party, ilbpp.org. And there are several maps on the website. They can see locations of the Illinois chapter, locations of the breakfast program, locations of Fred Hampton. They can see the 13 sites of our inaugural trail that is also already mapped out. We're working on more interpretive materials like narrations from the Black Panthers themselves, historical photos, research materials for researchers like demographics, news articles, some more material starting with the 13 sites.
15: Sounds like a great resource. And Illinois Humanities also has a resource put together of a variety of different things regarding Civil War, civil rights, Black history in Illinois. It's their Illinois Passport. You can find out more at il250.org. As you sit here now and think about this rich history you've reviewed for African American history, Black history, the 250th of the Declaration of Independence, which very much, for the most part, was a positive vision statement. Where do you think we need to go next as far as honoring the aspirational parts of the Declaration of Independence?
14: 250 years later, there are forces in place right now who are trying to take away or deplete or whitewash our Black history. And we as a people need to come together, both Black and white, red and brown, green and purple. Everybody needs to come together to try to fight that and lobby for the fact that we need to retain our information. And just because we are not of the same color, we need to respect other people's histories and leave their histories in place. We're losing the freedom of speech. So we need to remember that, yes, it's 250 years, but some people think that 250 years is want to be positive and celebrated. Not everybody feels it should be celebrated. So what do we do, and how can we come together to make it understood that these freedoms we have earned need to stay in place? The history that we have created as Black people need to be there and stay in museums and stay in schools and stay in universities and continue to be talked about and spread and shared to the next generation so that younger people can still remember what happened and be able to have a better enriched life because they knew their history.
15: Leila, the Black Panther Party was a party that was facing a similar type of thing at the time they originated. How do you move forward? What type of representation is needed to make sure that the progress that has been made and the progress that still needs to be made continues to happen?
16: For us and our efforts and other historical efforts going on, a lot of the public history projects are very nuanced and people we would have never heard of if it wasn't for people like Connie and what we're doing and others that are bringing these stories out. The other piece of that is public school curriculum. That is the next frontier. We do have Black Panthers who are working on a curriculum. That's important where you're interpreting the history that you lived. Then you supplement that with actual facts of demographics and statistics.
14: Each person, whoever you are, whatever culture background you come from, that we are going to be able to continue to be proud of our heritage. We need to teach these little Black children to be proud of who they are and where they come from.
16: And history is not warm and fuzzy all the time. We must continue in the public space to make room for all of these stories. I did not agree when they tore down statues and relocated them. And then here we come with this kind of work that we're doing. And the Black Panther Party has a controversial history that we acknowledge, but we have to make room in the public square for all of this history. We don't do our future selves any benefit by erasing history, tearing it down, whitewashing it, acting like it didn't happen. I would like to see us all make room for all the different parts of American history.
2: Randy Eccles spoke with Connie Martin, an Illinois Humanities Rhodes Scholar and retired educator, and Leila Wills, Executive Director of the Historical Preservation Society of the Illinois Chapter of the Black Panther Party, part of a special series exploring Illinois connections to the 250th anniversary of the United States, created in partnership with Illinois Humanities. 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

0: After a dozen years, Chairlift broke up. And then in 2019, Caroline Polachek released the album Pain. It was her first under her own name. When she was on Weekend Edition, she told NPR that she considers herself a student of classic pop songwriting.
1: For me, quite frankly, I think a lot of music that calls itself experimental is very traditional, is using ideas that have been around since the 1950s, 1960s, even the same techniques. Whereas pop music, all these definitions just feel completely ridiculous to me. I guess I just make the stuff that excites me and that I want to hear. Time's running out
0: in it. On that album, Desire, she really got to flex her vocal skills and range as a writer. And here she is at the Tiny Desk, Caroline Polachek. Da-da.

0: so much.
1: That was Caroline Polachek at the Tiny Desk from 2023. We just heard I Believe. Before that, Sunset, and Caroline Polachek opened her set with Pretty Impossible. I produced that Caroline Polachek Tiny Desk, and Josh Rogerson recorded and mixed it. After the break, Flea, best known as the Red Hot Chili Peppers bassist, plays jazz for us. And later, singer-songwriter Natalie Merchant. 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
1: It's Tiny Desk Radio from NPR Music. I'm Robin Hilton. More solo acts today. A little later, the singular voice behind the alternative rock band 10,000 Maniacs, Natalie Merchant, sings at the Tiny Desk. But right now, it's time for Flea. For more than 40 years, the Red Hot Chili Peppers have been a force for funk and punk. Flea's slap bass is unmistakable. But when Flea initially met the other members of the Chili Peppers, he didn't even play bass. At least, not yet. But let's wind the story back a little further and come full circle. Born in Australia, raised first in New York and then later Los Angeles, Flea, whose real name is Michael Bulzari, came up in a household that loved jazz. You see, his stepdad was a jazz bassist with a great record collection. He also brought jam sessions into their home. Flea spoke recently with Terry Gross on WHYY's Fresh Air.
12: My stepfather came into my life when I was about 7 years old, 6 or 7. And the first time that I ever saw him play with his friends in New York, his buddies came over to the house, set up in the living room, and they started throwing down. They played fast. They played furiously. They played with a great tenderness. They played with great violence and physicality. And it was wild.
1: As a result, Flea picked up the trumpet, played in a marching band, and for a while, played first chair trumpet in a high school orchestra. His early idols were Dizzy Gillespie, Louis Armstrong, and Miles Davis. Flea also told Fresh Air that his love for music is not separated by genre.
12: For me, you know, all music is music, but it's, you know, so if I think of punk rock, right, like you take a song like Nervous Breakdown by Black Flag and it goes, I'm about to have a nervous breakdown, my head really hurts, you know, and it's a beautiful song, I love it. And then you take a song like Cherokee, best played by Clifford Brown and Max Roach, and like the bass is going, the drummers are going, and they're both very fast, very aggressive. They both have a beginning, a middle, and an end. and they are both played by people yearning with every fiber of their being to make sense of the world that they live in. But, you know, I love both, and I'm studying. But anyway, so, yes, when I was a kid and I heard them playing that jazz, it just blew my mind and changed my life forever.
1: In 2026, Flea dropped this jazz album, Honora. It was his debut solo album. It's got an arrangement of a Frank Ocean song, classics like Willow Weep For Me, and Flea originals like Morning Cry. He brought a band to play that music at the Tiny Desk. Let's get to it. Here's Flea playing trumpet and bass at the Tiny Desk.

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1: That's Flea at the Tiny Desk. We just heard A Plea. Before that, Morning Cry. Josh Newell recorded and mixed this concert, and he produced it with Kara Frame. After the break, Natalie Merchant revisits her catalog as a solo artist. 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
1: It's Tiny Desk Radio from NPR Music. I'm Robin Hilton. Today, we've been listening to artists who became solo acts. Caroline Polachek was in the electropop duo Chairlift. Flea only recently stepped out of the Red Hot Chili Peppers to make jazz. We've now arrived at our third and final act. Well, for anyone of a certain age, including myself, that song really takes me back. 10,000 Maniacs doing These Are Days. You could not escape this song in 1992. And the soulful voice behind it is Natalie Merchant.

0: Natalie Merchant had grown up on show tunes, the Beatles, Al Green, classical music, and she met the members that would eventually form 10,000 Maniacs when she was just a teenager.
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0: Merchant spoke to NPR's Weekend Edition in 2023.
2: And the strange thing is, when I started with 10,000 Maniacs, I met them when I was 16. I think we formed the band when I was 17. We made our first record when I was 18. I remember we were in rehearsal one day, and the bass player said, let's go to the bridge. And I was like, what's a bridge? I didn't even know the nomenclature. I didn't know how to even name the parts of a song. Mm-hmm. So I really learned everything through doing. Mm. I hope that people don't hold those records from the early 80s up to the work that I'm doing now.
0: Between the recording and release of the MTV Unplugged album, Merchant left 10,000 Maniacs to pursue a solo career. With these new songs, she cast her influences even wider. Fairport Convention, Celtic folk music, Nick Drake, Nina Simone. And then, in 1996, came the album Tiger Lily.
3: Oh, Miss Tilly, I think you should know. Everyone's missing you here.
0: When Natalie Merchant played the Tiny Desk, she sang songs from across her catalog, including one from Paradise Is There, an album of reimagined Tiger Lily tracks. It's a reflection of how life has changed over the years, but still acknowledges that teenager who chose a life of music. So let's take it to the bridge. Here's Natalie Merchant at the Tiny Desk.
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So we're going to do a traditional Protestant hymn. 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

0: 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Listen to that. I'm bound for Canaan land.
1: I'm bound for Canaan land.
0: All together. One and. 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I'm a poor weeping. I'm a poor mourning pilgrim. I'm bound for Canaan land. Second half.

0: I love this song. I found this song moldering in a book in the Lincoln Center Music Library. I'd never heard a recording of it, and I just think it's so gorgeous. I've subsequently found out there are a couple of people that have recorded it. Have you ever heard this song, Bob?
1: No, I don't know this song. Anybody in the room?
0: Okay. Okay, well.

0: Wait, we go. Bound for Canaan.
1: That's Natalie Merchant from 2016 at the Tiny Desk. We just heard Weeping Pilgrim. Before that, Texas. And Motherland. Bob Boylan and Morgan Walker were the producers for this performance, and Josh Rogerson was the audio engineer. Tiny Desk Radio is produced by Walter Ray Watson, Noah Caldwell, and Danica Panetta. Neil Tivolt is the technical director. Our series editor is Lars Gottrich. Saraya Mohammed is our executive producer. Sonali Mehta is the executive director of NPR Music. And our theme was composed by Kaylin Ellis. Thanks so much for listening to Tiny Desk Radio from NPR Music. I'm Robin Hilton. 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

0: Hello and happy Sunday. You're listening to a special edition of Prison Cast from WBEZ Chicago and Illinois Public Radio. I'm Erin Allen. We produced this statewide broadcast to connect people who are incarcerated in Illinois with you on the outside. In today's show, how people in one prison are putting their education to work to improve conditions.
1: We came with master's degrees. We have been trained in trauma. We've been trained in counseling.
0: Plus, an update on the substandard medical care provided behind bars.
2: It costs a lot of money to delay someone medical care because the treatment further down the line becomes much more expensive.
0: And we hear the sounds that people in prison told us they miss from the world outside. That's all coming up on Prison Cast after the news.
3: Live from NPR News in Washington, I'm Nora Rahm. German authorities say the suspect who drove a vehicle into a crowd near Berlin's annual Pride event is dead after shots were fired during a confrontation. Esme Nicholson reports.
4: Police shot and killed 21-year-old Abdul Balaut in a garden allotment on the outskirts of Berlin on Sunday evening. Prosecutors say evidence was mounting to suggest the incident, which killed one and injured at least 29 others, was an Islamist terror attack. Balaut, a German national with Lebanese heritage, attempted to join Islamic State group on a trip to Lebanon last year. In May, a court in Berlin convicted Balaut of preparing a serious act of violence and handed down a suspended sentence. He had been released while prosecutors appealed. For NPR News, I'm Esme Nicholson in Munich.
3: Syria's new government says it wants peace with Israel, but its foreign minister reiterated Israel must withdraw from Syrian territory it seized. NPR's Emily Fang has more.
5: In an interview with Al Jazeera, Syria's leader Ahmed al-Sharaa said he wanted a security agreement with Israel and that Damascus was, quote, avoiding confrontation with Israel as well as in Lebanon. U.S. President Trump has called on Syria to intervene in Lebanon against the militant group Hezbollah. Syria's former regime was toppled in late 2024. It was staunchly anti-Israel, but now Syria's new leaders have indicated a willingness to talk with Israel. Yet political will in Syria to forge ties with Israel is now muted because Israel continues to occupy Syrian villages, land, and the peak of a strategic mountain, territory it seized from Syria back in 2024. Emily Fang, NPR News, Tel Aviv.
3: Ukrainian President Volodymyr Zelensky says his forces bombed a ship in the Caspian Sea between Russia and Iran. He said it was transporting military cargo in cooperation with Iran. Iran condemned the attack, saying it was a commercial vessel and one sailor was killed. It's now 100 days until the midterm elections. Democrats in Maine have officially selected former state Senate president and logger Troy Jackson as their new candidate for U.S. Senate. NPR's Elena Moore reports.
6: Nearly 600 Maine Democrats serving as delegates participated in the nominating convention. It wasn't close. Jackson won all but five votes. It was an expected victory, given nearly all of Jackson's primary rivals dropped out before the convention. So in a speech after securing the nomination, Jackson looked forward, laying out his vision for the campaign, one rooted in economic populism.
7: If you believe that Maine deserves a senator who will fight like hell for working class people, will stand with us.
6: He goes on to face longtime Republican incumbent Susan Collins this fall in a race that may determine which party controls the Senate. Elena Moore, NPR News, Bangor, Maine.
3: This is NPR News in Washington. The Education Department is reversing a civil rights policy dating back to the Obama and Biden administrations. NPR's Corey Turner reports.
8: The policy, called disparate impact, was previously used to tell the nation's schools that an action may be considered discriminatory even if there's no intent to discriminate. For example, classroom discipline. Schools were warned that if your data shows students of color were being suspended or expelled at unusually high rates, whether it's intentional or not, you could be investigated. The Trump administration announced it's dropping disparate impact. Assistant Secretary for Civil Rights Kimberly Ritchie said, quote, schools will be empowered to address classroom issues without fearing the federal government will weaponize anti-discrimination laws. Meanwhile, 60 civil rights and education organizations jointly condemned the move. Corey Turner, NPR News.
3: Typhoon Nuol made landfall in southern China this morning with heavy rain and gale force winds. The storm forced the relocation of more than 700,000 people. Authorities say to expect rain for the next few days as it moves inland, and residents should be on alert for flash floods. Newell passed within 50 miles of neighboring Hong Kong, disrupting air travel. UNESCO today designated the Normandy D-Day beaches in northern France as a protected World Heritage Site. The UN organization said the beaches formed an exceptional cultural landscape shaped by the events of 1944. The committee meeting in South Korea also added Mount Olympus in Greece to the list. I'm Nora Rahm, NPR News in Washington.
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10: When you talk to Manuel Medlock, you can tell he's a scholar, maybe like a psychologist or a therapist or something.
11: 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So we tap into childhood trauma and we try to...
10: Medlock has a master's degree from North Park Theological Seminary. He's a teacher and he helps develop curriculum.
11: We got together with the administration to provide certain classes like parenting, trauma, conflict, transformation, healing.
10: Medlock's students are doing time at Illinois River Correctional Center in Central Illinois. He's also been locked up himself for 26 years, and he's got another 24 years to go. We ran into him at a recent graduation ceremony that was held in the prison's gym. It was the culmination of this extraordinary program that we heard about, where people with long prison sentences are using the education they received in prison to teach other people inside. And it's changing the culture of the prison. Willie McGee is one of the graduates. Looking around the gym at his peers in the program, he's excited, but also a little frustrated that so many of these people are not going to be released anytime soon.
12: All you have to do is just pay attention. It's rehabilitation around here everywhere you look. And it may be some guys that slip through the cracks who maybe not have done their part, but just look and pay attention. That's all people have to do, just pay attention. It's not just looking at us as numbers on a piece of paper.
10: Welcome to Prison Cast from WBEZ Chicago and Illinois Public Radio. I'm your host, Erin Allen. This is a statewide radio show for incarcerated people and their loved ones. It's being heard in prisons and jails all over Illinois right now. And the whole point of Prison Cast is to connect you all on the inside with you on the outside. We air interviews and investigations requested by our listeners, and we play requests for songs and sounds from the outside world. Here's one we got from Dixon Prison that took us to Busch Stadium, home of the St. Louis Cardinals. If you have a loved one who's locked up, we hope you can share this listening experience together, even though you're apart. For everybody else, we invite you to take this glimpse inside of the Illinois prison system, a world that is designed to be invisible. Let's kick this hour off with some music. This request comes from D at Big Muddy River Prison. It's Bad Mama Jamma by Carl Carlton.

0: That was Bad Mama Jamma by Carl Carlton, requested by D inside Big Muddy River Correctional Center. Now, we're going to play another sound from the outside world that somebody in prison told us they miss. We got a letter from Scott at Sheridan Prison requesting the sound of a hockey game at a local ice arena. This summer, prison cast producer Lauren Frost traveled to a little lake up near the Illinois-Wisconsin border. Scott grew up playing hockey on this lake and at ice rinks across the region. He writes, quote, "I never fit in at school, and like most families, we had some tough times at home. The ice rink was a sanctuary, a reprieve. It was a place where I felt valued. I was a goalie, and every time I would make a save, I'd hear my dad yell, 'Scotty!' It was our place." Across the road from the lake, that's where Scott's mom and dad live. Their home is full of photos, hockey memorabilia, and an old VHS tape that has just the sound we're looking for.
1: Why isn't it going on?
2: It's on. Scott powered.
1: Oh, there okay. You go. There we go.
3: There's Rosic. He moves in. He's got Vlach with him. He looks over one time. Oh, what a save by Sanders.
4: Good save by Scott Sanders.
3: Probably the best play of the game right there. We should have a replay of that one.
5: I'm John Sanders, Scott Sanders' father.
6: I'm Carrie Sanders. I'm Scott's mom.
4: Real nice pass from Rosic out of the
5: corner. We went in the pro shop, and they had a mini hockey stick, and he had to have it. And we got a magic marker, and we wrote on it, "Hot Shot Scott." And he had to sleep with that stick for at least a year.
4: Good save by Scott Sanders. The young man who took that one-time
5: shot is Rich Vlach. My absolute favorite memory of Scotty and that hockey stick, he was sleeping next to me on the couch. Middle of the night, I wake up, and my kid's not there. I jump up, and I'm freaking out. What's that noise coming from the kitchen? Where's Scotty? I run into the kitchen. He was able to, with his hockey stick, flip the light switch on. He emptied the dog dish of the kibble, and he's shooting goals all over the kitchen. And I was so mad, but so proud. Yeah, he was shooting the dog food, 2 years old. He knew how to flip the light switch on with the stick, and he emptied the dog dish. And he had a lot of hockey pucks. He was a happy kid.
3: The Oakland Saints 1 and the Zion Adams 0.
4: And that'll do it for the power play. We're back at even strength.
5: To be goalie, first thing is mental fortitude. You're not scoring any goals. You're only letting goals in. Biggest thing is you have to be able to fail and forget about it. Because if you don't forget about it, there's going to be two or three going in right after you. And so I think that was Scott's strongest strength.
6: I also think that he brought the team together. He was always the first one in the locker room, always.
5: Yeah.
6: And I think that he rallied the troops.
3: Good save by
4: excellent
3: Sanders.
4: Save. Scott Sanders keeping his team in this game. Nice glove snag.
5: The day he got arrested could have been the lowest day of my life. I saw it coming. He was drug addicted for many years. He was homeless, on and off homeless. We never, ever enabled him one time in his life. I even went 1 year without talking to him, my beloved son. All the sleepless nights, and he went to jail several times. Those are the only times I ever got sleep. I knew he was safe.

0: he would cry to me, "Dad, Dad," he says, "these drugs, they've modified my brain." And I just thought his brain was gone. But then after a little bit over a year, all of a sudden, we started noticing definite changes. All of a sudden, he's taken accountability for what he's done. And the smart, funny, brilliant kid that I grew up with was coming back.
1: What he's done the last 6 years while being incarcerated is amazing.
2: Sanders, somehow he makes another save. Boy, this kid is just, he's got arms and legs and Rob, tentacles and everything's flying out there. Let's take it back quite a bit, Rob. I want to see that last sequence. I don't know how he made that first save. I'd like to see that one.
0: Scotty, I've lived a hell of a journey with you, and I'm so proud of your accomplishments, where you've come from, where you're at today. Can't wait to see your future. And I love you, son. Future's bright.
1: I love you so much, Scott. I am so grateful and honored that I'm your mom. And I'm not a crier, but I'm going to cry right now. So your room is ready for you, and I can't wait until you're in it.
2: 1, 2. The third one off the side, and there's the fourth save. Now there's the fifth one. Long shot taken for, oh boy, a one-time chance off the corner, and Sanders spread the pad that way out in front. Now another shot taken right through the crease.
3: The Sounds of a Hockey Game, requested by Scott at Sheridan Prison, featuring Scott's parents and some amazing saves by Scott himself. That piece was produced by Lauren Frost. There is a lot more coming up on Prison Cast from WBEZ Chicago and Illinois Public Radio. Still ahead, we're going to answer your questions about accessing education through your prison tablets. 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
4: Hi, my name is Crystal, and this message is for my brother, Gene, who's at Jacksonville Correctional Center. I just wanted to shout out and say, hey, I'm thinking about you. And remember, do the time. Don't let the time do you. You got this, bro. I'll see you soon.
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3: 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And if you are listening today on the outside, you might not know this, but everybody in Illinois prisons gets a tablet, kind of like a low-tech, highly regulated iPad. It's a rare portal to the outside world. And a lot of you serving time have written to us about how much you've been using an app that launched on these tablets last year called Edovo. It's an educational platform where people can take classes, watch videos, do research, and of course, listen to Prison Cast. Yarmel at Illinois River Correctional Center writes, Edovo has been a game changer. So in our survey, we asked you to send in your questions and feedback about Edovo. And today, we're going to read some of your messages and get some insider info on how to best use the platform. Joining me today is John Timponi, the Chief Creative Officer of Edovo. Hey, John.
8: Hello, hello. Thanks for having me.
3: And I do want to note that Prison Cast is a client of Edovo. It's one of the few ways that we can share news directly with people in prisons. Okay, let's get into it. John, there is so much material on Edovo, so I guess my first question is, what are some of the things people can do on the app that they might not know about?
8: That's a tricky question. I think people who use the app for a long time probably have found that there is almost a never-ending pool of content that they can go through and find. There's anything from the educational end, preparing for GED, preparing for HISET. There's all of your college curriculum prep, substance use curriculums, domestic violence curriculums. There's a lot of religious materials on there. There's information on reentry. And really what we try to do is to offer anything and everything that we can. So when somebody on the inside is digging through the platform, they can really find what's going to help them succeed at the stage of their life that they find themselves within.
3: I want to turn now to some messages we got from our listeners inside prison. A lot of the questions people wanted to ask you are in the form of requests for new kinds of resources that they would like to see on the app. Vino at Menard Correctional Center asked for more financial literacy classes. Marville at Pinckneyville Prison requested more Black history lessons. And Dee at Sheridan Prison asked, is it possible to add more content about cutting and braiding hair? Now, John, as you're hearing that, can you just peel back the curtain a little and let us know, how do you decide what goes on the app and what doesn't?
8: A lot of what decides what goes on our application comes from those who have already made those materials and want to distribute it to incarcerated people. So whether you're talking about financial literacy or you're talking about braiding hair, you know, we're not going to necessarily be the experts on each and every topic, but we want to work with those experts to get that out there to the people on the inside who want it and need it. So the biggest thing that I always tell people on the inside when I'm in and talking to folks about materials that they might want to see on the platform is to see if they already know somebody who's made that content, if their family or friends on the outside can find somebody who's made that content and tell them to reach out to us.
3: Tell me why you feel it's important to make educational courses widely available to people in prison, some of whom might spend the rest of their lives behind bars.
8: I think for me, that's an easier one to answer because I've worked with Edovo since the beginning. I've been here for 13 years and I've met a lot of those people on the inside who have life sentences. And I'm thinking specifically of one who I was able to meet with in the Nebraska State Women's Prison. Her name was Jo, and she'd been incarcerated for over 40 years. You know, she got into a university program before the tablets and before Edovo. And she used that education as a way to kind of see herself more as somebody who is beyond the sentence that she was given. And again, everybody's reason and why is a little bit different, I think, for why they're learning. But to me, it's always that same kind of thing that we come back. It's giving somebody purpose and it's giving somebody the notion that there is somebody on the outside who cares about their betterment. Even if their physical life is restricted behind bars, their mental life doesn't need to be.
3: I want to end with a question we got from Rommel at Sheridan Correctional Center. How do you see Edovo evolving in the next 5 years?
8: That's a good question. Our hope for the evolution of it is to really be a program that can grow to a point of official recognition in a lot of the institutions that we work within and have that official recognition be something where somebody on the inside can know that the work that they're doing and the effort that they're putting in isn't just something to, you know, help their education and better themselves, but will be recognized formally and can help them get a sentence reduction, can help them get into a reentry program, can help them get housing post-release. Mm-hmm. So that would be my hope for it. And then that's the hope that we have as an organization right now with our current goals. 5 years from now, I'd love to answer that question again, too, to see if we've made it and where we're at and what things have changed, hopefully for the better by then.
3: Mm-hmm. John Temponi is the chief creative officer of Edovo, a nonprofit educational platform for people who are incarcerated. John, thank you.
8: Thank you.
3: If you're in a prison or jail and you want to hear our extended interview featuring more questions from you that we couldn't get to on air, check out the PrisonCast Edovo page. We'll post it there in a couple of weeks. Time for another sound requested by somebody in prison. Joshua at Menard Correctional Center asked to hear sounds of the World Cup. He says he uses soccer to bond with his dad while he's locked up, chatting about Premier League and past World Cups. So last weekend, we headed to a big outdoor watch party in Aurora, Illinois, for the World Cup final between Spain and Argentina.
9: Who are you rooting for?
10: Spain.
11: If I were to choose, I'd say España.
9: Yes! Go Spain!
12: Argentina.
13: Argentina, ever since I was little.
14: We are from the same family, but we are supporting two different teams.
15: Honestly, we're trying to walk away from him because he's wearing the Argentina jersey.
16: I don't really blame him because I would do the same thing.
17: I'm not surprised it's 0-0 right now because they're both really great teams.
18: It's going to get better if a team scores.
19: It's called a vuvuzela. The naturalist noisemaker, and he is blowing it.
20: I literally told them since the first day that we're gonna win, and everybody laughed at me, and here we are, so.
21: I told you Spain was gonna win.
14: I'm happy for him. Yeah, no other choice.
12: It was rigged. The game was rigged.
3: Soccer fans celebrating or suffering after Spain's 1-0 victory in the World Cup final. Thanks to Joshua at Menard for that request. We're going to dig back into some music now with this request from Stacy Erica inside Illinois River Correctional Center. She dedicates this one, quote, to my wife who stands by my side as I live my truth, as best I can within IDOC, and to all my LGBTQ sisters and brothers, wherever they may be. We all deserve a place to be ourselves. It's Chapel Roan with Pink Pony Club.

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0: That's Pink Pony Club by Chapel Roan here on Prison Cast. That song was requested by Stacey Erica inside Illinois River Correctional Center. And speaking of Illinois River, there's something kind of weird happening there. For a prison, there's a lot of talk of community, emotional intelligence, nurturing, support, and it's not just talk. It's focused in one wing in the prison, 3A. But the zeitgeist seems to be spreading. Prison Cast's Robert Will DeBoer recently visited the prison and saw it firsthand. I'm going to let Rob take it from here to explain what's going on.
1: So here's just one example of the kinds of things people were talking about at Illinois River Prison. This is a guy named Shahir Muhammad.
2: Being on the building blocks wing is actually harmonious. Everybody is lax, it's peaceful, it's community. Just being that inclusive.
1: There's talk of therapy, cognitive behavior, rehabilitation. It started when a bunch of guys had to be moved out of the maximum security prison at Stateville because the state was closing that 100-year-old facility. And Illinois River is medium security, so there were safety concerns. But Michael Sullivan says they were unfounded.
3: The culture that we came with, it was a more giving culture. They were surprised that guys from the Max joint with these type of crimes have a giving.

0: culture.
1: A lot of the guys from Stateville had pretty good educations. Stateville is close to Chicago, so there were several programs where professors in the area would schlep out to the prison. For a lot of the incarcerated students, the fact that someone was investing in them, educating them, it was transformative.
0: We came with master's degrees. We have been trained in trauma. We've been trained in counseling.
1: Sullivan says they used their degrees to create a program called the Building Block, in which they all live together on one cell block. And the more educated guys train the others, and they all learn together and encourage each other. The concept was actually started in another prison, but they created a version at Illinois River. People with long sentences, like many of the men who transferred from Stateville, they're often deprioritized for educational opportunities. The idea is that education should be focused on prepping people who are about to re-enter society. But Sullivan says he's an important example. He's got a life sentence, but he's not sitting still.
0: If a guy in prison that came from nothing and he could get his master's degree, and even have PhD aspirations going through this, kind of like let the young people see what's possible. Once they can see what's possible, oh, I can do that as well.
2: Preston. Welcome, everybody. Ladies and gentlemen, thank you for coming.
1: In May, there was a ceremony in the gym for the first grads at Illinois River. Many of the men stepped up to a lectern to address their classmates.
3: Hello, everyone. My name is Johnny Aragon. First and foremost, I never imagined myself being up here speaking, or better yet, being part of the 3A building block.
4: But the way we measure success is through the personal narratives and transformation of our participants. Those who do the work.
5: Seeing guys getting their master's, bachelor's, and even pursuing their doctorate degrees has inspired me to further my education.
1: The men celebrated each other's successes, and they also thanked prison staff.
4: Thank you to the head of our clinical services, Mrs. Johnson.
1: They cheered for prison employees, sometimes wildly.
4: Head of programs counselor, Ms. Kaylin Barclay.
1: The inspirational speeches stretched on for almost 2 hours, and then certificates were presented.
6: Joshua Alexander. Gregory Amos. Johnny Aragon. Marcus Blackwell.
1: Yarmel Thomas is one of the guys who developed the Building Block program at Illinois River. He wrote to PrisonCast telling us about the way education had changed his life. Yarmel did the master's degree program through North Park University's seminary.
7: So I've been incarcerated 21 years, and a lot of that time, the prisons that I've been to, they didn't offer any educational programs to those of us that had long sentences because they put us at the bottom of the line. When I got to Stateville and I was afforded the opportunity for education, it opened my eyes to my own life and how unhealthy I thought about things, I thought about myself, which made me really start asking, getting to the why. Why did I do the things that I did? Once people start getting that, then they can start addressing it and begin to heal. Once they heal, they can help others heal around them.
8: Congrats again to all the graduates of the Building Block program at Illinois River. We're going to be hearing more from them later in the show. We're also going to hear from Ronaldo Hudson, one of the founders of the Building Block program. That story came from Robert Wildebor. Alex Keefe contributed reporting. We're going to take a quick break, but we've got more Prison Cast on the way from WBEZ Chicago and Illinois Public Radio. Still ahead, we have a follow-up on a recent investigation into Illinois' prison healthcare provider. Stay with us.
9: Hi, this is Marie. I am the mother of Kenneth, who is currently a resident at Hill Correctional Center in Galesburg. 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You are Kenneth, and you are loved, a father, a son, a sibling, and most importantly, you are God's child. Your mom loves you. Talk to you soon.
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14: Welcome back to Prison Cast from WBEZ Chicago and Illinois Public Radio. You're listening to a statewide broadcast made with and for people in Illinois prisons and jails and their loved ones on the outside. Everything you hear comes directly from a question, request, or idea from you all. And one thing we've been hearing about for years is the dangerously bad healthcare system for people incarcerated in Illinois. The state is legally required to provide healthcare to people who are locked up. But it's been a year since Illinois backed out of a massive contract with the private company charged with providing that care. And many of you on the inside have continued to say you are still not even getting basic medical attention for treatable conditions. Meanwhile, the Illinois Department of Corrections has been signing short-term deals with a different private company called Centurion Health. My colleague, Caitlin Washburn at the Chicago Sun-Times, has been following this story, and she recently talked about her investigation with WBEZ host Melba Lara.
15: Caitlin, thanks for coming in.
16: Thank you, Melba.
15: So you heard from incarcerated people and their families who say the healthcare at Illinois prisons is still really bad. Can you give us an example of what people are still experiencing?
16: That's right. In the year since Centurion Health has taken over, not much has changed. We heard from one man named Charles King, who's over 60 years old and had gone in for some routine testing, and his prostate numbers came back really elevated and necessitated a referral to a urologist and further screening for cancer. He's waited many months now for that follow-up test and visit with a specialist. And we know that the longer that takes, and with serious conditions like cancer, that's precious time that you're wasting by not treating it.
15: But in a way, this is nothing new, right? I mean, can you give us an overview of what's been going on with the prison healthcare system here?
16: That's right. This is nothing new. Centurion's allegations are very similar to the ones that have been leveled against Wexford Health Sources, which was the previous provider for many years in Illinois. Several lawsuits were filed against Wexford over the years, and a class action lawsuit triggered a consent decree, which mandated that healthcare be improved in state prisons, and it had a very specific list of criteria, which a story I did earlier this year found that the state is falling short on the vast majority of those mandates. Centurion also comes to the state with a long list of allegations in other state prisons that people are denied care, that their care is delayed, their diseases and illnesses worsen to the point of further health complications and sometimes death.
15: Do you know if the Illinois Department of Corrections plans to contract with Centurion Health long term?
16: That is the big question. I asked IDOC that. The best they could give me was there are no updates at this time. Other than that, Governor J.B. Pritzker's office never got back to me for this story. Neither did Centurion, and neither did Wexford.
15: As part of your reporting, you talked to the John Howard Association, which is an independent prison monitor here in Illinois. Do they have any ideas on how to address the state's troubled healthcare system in the prisons?
16: I spoke with Jenny Vollen-Katz, who runs that organization, and she had several important points. A big one being that state lawmakers could be doing a lot more here. They have a lot more power than myself as a reporter and the general public does to ask critical questions of IDOC, to ask them to hold their contractors accountable. Jenny had a really powerful quote where she was like, this one-year contract is for $507 million. And she said to see a number like that go toward healthcare that is still substandard and neglecting people is astonishing.
15: Whenever we have these conversations about how bad the prison health care is in Illinois, we sometimes get comments from folks who say, well, it's prison. It's not supposed to be pleasant. Why should the general public care about these issues?
16: For several reasons. People in prison have a constitutional right to health care, and they can't go out and go get a doctor's appointment on their own. They are dependent on the system they're incarcerated in to do that. It also costs a lot of money. It costs a lot of money to delay someone medical care because the treatment further down the line becomes much more expensive. The other thing is the vast majority of people return to society. So if they're returning with complex medical conditions that went untreated for many years, it's harder for them to return and be productive members of society after serving time.
15: Caitlin, thanks for bringing us this update on prison health care in Illinois.
16: Thank you.
17: That was Sun-Times reporter Caitlin Washburn talking to Mel Ballara about her recent investigation into Illinois' shoddy prison health care system. You can find all the stories in that series at wbez.org/prisoncast. Every show, we send hundreds of surveys inside Illinois prisons and jails. And one question we always ask is, what's something you want people on the outside to know about your life on the inside?
18: Happy Mother's Day.
17: This past spring, PrisonCast visited the Women's Division at the Cook County Jail. The reentry organization, Bridge to Freedom, was hosting a Mother's Day event for about 80 people incarcerated at the jail. While we were there, we asked some of them, what do you want people to know? Here's what they said.
19: I would like people to know that I am not what I've been through. I am a human person, and we are entitled to make mistakes. It's what we do with them afterwards.
20: You can do it, especially with putting your hope in God. You can do all things. All things are possible through Christ. Keep your head up, and you're not the worst mistake that you've ever made.
21: Don't get in trouble. Like, it's help. It's a lot of places that can help you before you wind up back here. It's numbers and resources, and I wish I would have had them before I made the decision that I made to come back after 18 years.
22: We're still people, just like them, and just because we might be in here doesn't make us any different than people outside. And I feel like some people tend to forget that, but we're still human. We still have hearts. We still feel. We still cry. Just because we committed a crime doesn't make us any different.
17: That was Tanisha, Christina, Latanya, and Veronica at the Cook County Jail in Chicago. We're going to dig into some more music now. This one comes requested from Ben inside Centralia Prison. Ben says it's an oldie, quote, but still very relevant today. It's the Commodores with This Is Your Life.

0: That was the Commodores with This Is Your Life, requested by Ben inside Centralia Correctional Center. Next up, we want to take you back inside the recent graduation ceremony at Illinois River Prison. Some of the graduates were members of a writer's group, and several of them presented pieces they had written in response to the prompt, "Where are you from?" One by one, they walked to a lectern in the gym and stood in front of about 100 other people, also incarcerated at Illinois River. Here's one of the pieces.
1: My name is LaShawn Smith. Ask me where I'm from.
2: Where are you from?
1: I'm from a place where we have really high highs and really low lows, like finding similarities in the polarities of our thoughts, feelings, behavior, and time, where discrimination and crime juxtaposes the morally and culturally sublime, and the intersectionality of our reality distorts our mentality, causing some of us to cling to the fallacies of unrighteous rationality. But I love this place. This is where the core lessons of intention, ambition, conviction, and determination is fused with the wind. It's intoxicating, like eating a giant turkey leg and chasing it with a blue raspberry and coconut icy at the taste. And debilitating, like seeing ice, zip tie, Latino babies at the taste. Still and all, this city instills a pride that can't be replaced, a criminal stigma that should be erased, and a loyalty that can be traced back to the spirit of Chicago. Thank you.
0: That was LaShawn Smith from the Four Pillars Writers Group at Illinois River Correctional Center. Just like LaShawn, we know a lot of you listening are from Chicago. So it's no surprise that the sound you're hearing right now is one of our most popular requests. It's the soothing sound of Lake Michigan. Tammy at Logan Correctional Center specifically wanted to hear water splashing against the rocks. Tammy writes, quote, "I can't wait to walk along the lakefront." So we headed down to Promontory Point on Chicago's south side. Let's all close our eyes and take a walk together.

0: 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Time for a quick break, but coming up in the next hour, we get some answers about a series of deadly fires at a prison designed to care for people with mental illnesses. 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
1: Hi, this is Margie. I'm calling for my son, Matthew, who's at Hill. I just wanted to send a shout-out to my son, just to let him know that love connects us no matter where we are, and I'll always be with you. Love you.
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0: Hello and happy Sunday. You're listening to a special edition of Prison Cast from WBEZ Chicago and Illinois Public Radio. I'm Erin Allen. This is a show we make with and for people incarcerated in Illinois and their loved ones. This hour, we're going to investigate a rash of fires at a prison that's supposed to provide intensive mental health care.
6: There are young men who are forever scarred, permanently disfigured as a result of this self-immolation. It's a sad, sad situation.
0: And the importance of emotional intelligence inside prison and out.
7: How do you deal with the situations that you have no control over? 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
10: Live from NPR News in Washington, I'm Nora Rahm. The U.S. did not attack Iran last night for a second night. Tehran says it's halted strikes. It's not clear when negotiations may resume. Republican Mike Turner is a member of the House Armed Services Committee. He says there's a growing concern in Congress on how the war is going.
11: There's bipartisan frustration on Capitol Hill. You're seeing it, you know, Republicans, Democrats that are showing their frustration with how this conflict is being prosecuted.
10: Senator Chris Van Hollen, a Democrat, says the war is using resources that may be needed elsewhere.
12: We have depleted our interceptors, which are the weapons we use to intercept incoming Iranian attacks, which are obviously necessary to protect American troops. And so we are depleting these every day, despite the fact that we could face other potential conflicts around the world.
10: Both men were interviewed on ABC's This Week. It is now 100 days until the midterm elections. Democrats in Maine yesterday made their choice to try to take the seat of Republican Senator Susan Collins. They selected Troy Jackson, a fifth-generation logger from rural northern Maine, who has served as the president of the state Senate. He's expected to campaign on affordability, among other issues. Steve Missler from member station Maine Public has more.
13: Democrats are really trying to draw this contrast between the Trump administration's coziness with wealthy interests and the conditions of ordinary Americans. And it's a direct play into the affordability case Democrats want to make during the midterms amid rising gas prices, inflation, you name it. And Jackson can credibly talk about those struggles because he comes from a poor rural family that struggled to get by.
10: Steve Missler reporting. New wildfires in Oregon and Washington are blanketing parts of the Northwest in dense smoke. The fires are prompting a renewed round of air quality and health advisories NPR's Kirk Sigler reports.
9: It's been smoky for weeks in eastern Oregon, where massive range fires have blackened tens of thousands of acres. Jenny Moe owns a popular bakery and has been doing what she can to keep replacing air filters in her swamp coolers to keep the smoke out.
14: You've got a lot of our elder community that cannot go out. You know, I've got a family friend that he's on oxygen and he hasn't been able to leave his house now for 2 weeks.
9: In the Southwest, some recent rains have helped clear the air. Ben Wagner is with the incident command team on the Aspen Acres fire, which has destroyed hundreds of homes near Pueblo, Colorado.
15: The rain has given us a reprieve, and we'll take it. It's a win.
9: But that reprieve may be short-lived. Most of the West is forecast to bake in heat for at least the next week. Kirk Sigler, NPR News, Boise.
10: This is NPR News in Washington. More than 200,000 people have been forced from their homes in France by growing wildfires. A huge blaze is now nearing the historic French city of Bordeaux at the heart of the wine region. It's been burning out of control for days. Wildfires in neighboring Spain have also prompted evacuations, affecting at least 75,000 people. Dozens of federal advisory committees have been frozen or dismissed under President Trump during the past year. These are groups of experts who volunteer their time to help advise the federal government on complex issues. NPR's Katia Riddle reports.
16: It's impossible to quantify science that did not happen, but research and advocacy groups say that terminating these advisory groups will have consequences for decades. Michael Abrams is a health researcher at the advocacy group Public Citizen.
17: Federal advisory committees is being really a way for us to harness the best and brightest volunteers at the highest level for some of the most important questions.
16: Committees that are no longer meeting include, among others, those on Alzheimer's research, rural health, and NASA priorities. Katie Riddle, NPR News.
10: Happy birthday, Punch. The monkey was born in a zoo in Japan 1 year ago today. He was rejected by his mother, so zookeepers gave him a stuffed animal, an orangutan. Pictures of him clutching it went viral. Since then, Punch no longer needs the toy, as he's made monkey friends. But he still has human fans. Zookeepers say he's received thousands of birthday cards from around the world. I'm Nora Rahm, NPR News in Washington.
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0: Good afternoon, and welcome back to Prison Cast from WBEZ Chicago and Illinois Public Radio. This show is being broadcast into prisons and jails across the state right now, and everything you hear comes from requests and ideas from you all on the inside. Like this request from Miracle at Hill Correctional Center, who asked to hear the relaxing sound of rain. The reason we play requests like this is not only so you on the inside can hear them, it's also so that people listening on the outside get a sense of the thoughts and experiences of Illinois' incarcerated population. It's our job, as journalists, to report on what goes on inside our state-run prison system, which brings us to our next segment. A quick heads up, this story is dealing with death and self-harm, and it'll last about 12 minutes. The Joliet Treatment Center, about an hour outside of Chicago, is a specialized Illinois prison meant to provide intensive mental health care. But some incarcerated people and civil rights lawyers say the treatment there is abysmal. Incarcerated people are left isolated in their cells for long stretches while their mental health deteriorates. Desperate for help, some have chosen to do something extreme to bring attention to their troubles. They set their locked cells or their own bodies on fire. In the last 3 years, there have been more than 70 fires at Joliet Treatment Center, including at least a dozen cases of self-immolation. From our partners at the Marshall Project, Shannon Heffernan reports on one of the fires.
3: Around 10 p.m. on a summer night in 2024, smoke wafts down a hallway lined with prison cells. Minutes later, red flames lick the window inside cell A9. Jason Steffens is locked inside. We pieced together what happened using security video footage, 911 dispatch calls, and documents from the prison and fire department. As seen on video, about 10 minutes after the smoke first started, a group of guards walks down the hall. But when they arrive at the door, they do not let Steffens out. Instead, the guards open a food slot and spray a fire extinguisher and pepper spray inside. Then, smoke so thick you can barely see what's happening on camera, they walk away.
19: Julie 911, where's your emergency?
20: We need the fire department here.
3: A prison employee calls 911 about 20 minutes after smoke first appeared on the security video.
20: We were able to extinguish it from what I can see.
19: Is there still smoke, though?
20: Yes.
19: Okay. All right, and are you guys, like, evacuating the inmates immediately around there, away from it?
20: We're still dealing with the situation. I can't answer that.
3: The fire department arrives within 5 minutes, but precious time has already been wasted, and more is about to be lost. According to a firefighter's report, guards did not immediately tell firefighters Steffens was still in the cell, even though plenty of prison employees would have known. In the video, people meander up and down the hallway before firefighters say they were finally alerted. They open the cell to find Steffens' limp body, his breaths shallow. It's been more than 30 minutes since smoke first appeared. Steffens' airway is charred.
21: Call for ambulance 6. Male patient unconscious.
3: Guards handcuff Steffens' unconscious body, and he's loaded into an ambulance. The ambulance drives to the exit, but there, at the prison gate, the delays continue. Guards won't let the ambulance leave until prison employees fill out paperwork and guards are available to accompany Steffens to the hospital. An argument erupts between the fire department and prison employees. According to one guard, a firefighter said, "This man can die while y'all pussyfooting around." A fire department employee keeps calling back to dispatch to let them know the ambulance is stuck.
21: All right, Joey, ambulance 7 is in between the gates.
3: About 7 minutes after getting to the gate, they call again. They say they are doing advanced life-saving care, ALS for short, to try and save Steffens. A machine is forcing air into his lungs.
21: Just so you know that we're still in between gates with an ALS patient.
3: 15 minutes at the gate, a firefighter calls back to dispatch again.
21: Just so you know, we're still doing ALS care in between the gates.
3: 21 minutes at the gate, they call again.
21: Just having our record, ambulance 7 is still doing ALS care in between the gates.
3: 26 minutes.
21: Ambulance 7 is still doing care in between the gates.
3: Finally, nearly 28 minutes after they arrive at the gate, and over an hour after smoke first appeared, the ambulance is allowed to leave. At last, the prison got guards to accompany Steffens.
21: Gate is open. Ambulance 7 is going to be in Roth at Joe's.
3: Steffens finally arrived at St. Joseph Hospital near the prison. In the months leading up to the fire, Steffens had repeatedly told staff he was desperate to get a blood transfusion to help with his sickle cell disease and would do anything, including hurting himself, to get help. He repeatedly swallowed glass, but the prison did not give him what he wanted. After the fire, doctors performed a tracheotomy, cutting a hole in Steffens' throat so they could insert a breathing tube. His mom, Yvette Steffens, said doctors told her he was getting better. So 2 weeks after the fire, when she got the news, she didn't believe it.
22: He didn't make it. Maybe they would have gotten there quick enough, he would have made it. He was my friend. Not only my son, but my best friend.
3: Steffens died of smoke inhalation at age 38. For years before his death, there were signs the Joliet Treatment Center was unprepared for emergencies like this. There had already been repeated fires. One man needed a skin graft, another lost his leg. But even after that, the state fire marshal issued a report saying the prison could not provide an evacuation plan. Some alarms at the prison were disconnected and inoperable. On Steffens' wing, guards were unsure if they even worked. And the delays at the gate? The chief of the local fire department, Jeff Carey, said they complained about the problem for years before Steffens' death.
23: After every time we had a significant delay, somebody would reach out to them and let them know that
1: whatever you fixed didn't work. We need to be able to get in there faster.
2: Even after Stefan's death, the problems did not stop. Fire officials continued to document problems with alarms, delays, and evacuation plans. The issues that lead men to set the fires also didn't change. Men continued to report a lack of mental health care and say they spent long stretches isolated in their cells. There have been more than 60 fires at the Joliet Treatment Center since Stefan's death, including at least 8 cases of self-immolation and a second death. The state has refused to provide some key documents related to the deaths, and the Marshall Project is now suing to get them. The Illinois Department of Corrections did not answer our questions about the fires, citing pending litigation.
0: That reporting came from Shannon Heffernan, one of our colleagues at the Marshall Project and a founding member of PrisonCast. Lauren Frost produced that story. We wanted to get you some more context about the situation at the Joliet Treatment Center, so we reached out to a guy named Patrice Daniels. Patrice used to be incarcerated there. He was also a plaintiff in the class action suit about prison mental health care that prompted the state to open the center. He is now locked up at Dixon Correctional Center, and he joined me on a muffled prison phone line. So, Patrice, you had told our colleague from the Marshall Project that you were impressed with the Joliet Treatment Center when it first opened. How was it different from other prisons that you had been into?
4: The very first thing was people would constantly ask you how you were doing. Right. Hmm. And right. And it seems like, okay, that's a given. But in fact, no, it was a very bizarre thing to have people be like, are you okay today, Mr. Daniels? Are you all right? You know, anything we can do for you? And you're like, whoa, what is this? Right. So the first thing was the kindness, the care, the food. I'll never forget the first meal I had there. French fried sweet potatoes, patty melt cheeseburgers on toasted bread, and oatmeal raisin oven baked cookies. I'll never forget it. It was crazy. It was quiet. It was clean. We were always out the rooms. We would go to gym every day. We would go outside. There was 3, 4, 5, 6 group therapy sessions a day. I often tell people it was a breathing, thriving organism dedicated to wellness and stability.
0: Now, you have also talked about how this prison, which is a special prison meant to provide intensive mental health care, started to deteriorate while you were still there. What was that experience?
4: Well, I would say the first thing that happened was that we got a new warden. The new warden came in with a more corrections, punitive, just a very different mind frame and mentality about what this is going to be like.
0: Okay.
4: Staff members took their cues from that, too. You know, I vividly recall a correctional officer at the Joliet Treatment Center saying, man, I'm glad she gone, so now we ain't got to keep playing with you guys. Like, effectively, they understood that, like, we can get out now. We can beat you into compliance. We can respond how we used to respond to people acting out as a result of their mental illness, right? So that happened, and then here comes COVID-19. And what COVID-19 did was it gave license to restriction. It gave license to confinement. Remember, the reason we were out of the cell so much, Aaron, was because of the fact that they had concluded that being in the cell was a detriment to our mental illness. Now they're saying that because of COVID-19, we have to relegate you to the very conditions we said were harmful in the first place.
0: Mm-hmm.
4: And then there was this mass exodus of staff members. Everybody who came to the Joliet Treatment Center for the right reasons, ultimately they started leaving too. And so they began to retain people whose only understanding of the facility was through the prism of restriction. And so then the Joliet Treatment Center began to feel like everywhere else.
0: You're familiar with that story from the Marshall Project about the fires at the Joliet Treatment Center. What does that bring up for you?
4: Oh, man, it's sadness. It's a level of grief, They're young men who are forever scarred, permanently disfigured as a result of this self-immolation. It's a sad, sad situation. And it's an indictment, in my opinion, of the department's lack of will to actually do the very things that they know they can do effectively to create thriving, healthy environments within the correctional system.
0: That's Patrice Daniels.
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0: Welcome back to Prison Cast from WBEZ Chicago and Illinois Public Radio. I'm Erin Allen. This is a program we make with and for people incarcerated across Illinois. If that's not you, you might be wondering, why are we making a radio show for people who are locked up? Well, we know that some incarcerated people here have been wrongfully convicted. And we know a lot of them have caused profound hurt. We don't shy away from that. We also know that every year, thousands of people are released from Illinois prisons and they come home to their communities, to our communities. Everybody has a stake in their success. Santuan at Illinois River Correctional Center says success depends on emotional intelligence. He requested a segment for today's Prison Cast.
24: I think it's important to talk about emotional intelligence. I feel like a lot of people, not just black men, a lot of people in the world, they lack emotional intelligence. So I feel like if we can speak on that more, then a lot of these macho guys and a lot of this being tough for no reason things will stop happening. A lot of people will stop dying because of senselessness.
0: We met Santuan at the graduation ceremony for people who successfully completed something called the Building Block Program, which includes training on emotional intelligence. Ronaldo Hudson is one of the people who developed the Building Block Program. During his 37 years behind bars, he started the program and taught classes. We asked him to take us through some of the basic concepts. Ronaldo, thank you for being here.
25: Thank you for having me.
0: And congrats, by the way, that the program that you started is still having such a big impact on so many people locked up. On Prison Cast, we've heard from a lot of people who have found it to be really transformative.
25: No, I appreciate that. And I believe it, too. And I'm still experiencing it.
0: Excellent. In one of your classes, you did an exercise where you asked internal affairs officers in the prison to help you stage. Yeah, you know what scenario I'm talking about, where you asked the internal affairs officers to help you stage a scenario that would bring up difficult emotions. And for people who don't know, internal affairs officers are investigators in the Department of Corrections. Tell me about that.
25: Yeah, let me, I really want to frame it and put it in context because that is so important. And so I know, because I lived in the Illinois Department of Correction for over 37 years, that when certain people come around internal affairs, the police or the prison setting, people have real reactions. And so they allowed us to have meetings in the chapel. And so we were just having dialogue kind of about a specific thing. And the internal affairs came through the door, which makes everyone tense up immediately, right? And they called this guy's name, said, hey, let's go. Come on. And they took him out. And so I'm sitting there, I'm like, hey, guys. And everybody started to talk about, man, see, anytime you're trying to do good, they'll never leave us alone. And so I let kind of the guys kind of flush through that. And then the internal affairs walked back in the room with the brother. And so in a sense, we said, this was a test, right? It was only a test, right? I'm sorry, it's true. But I did that, and so we began to talk about, like, hey, how did you feel about what happened, and why did you feel that way? So anything that happens, the purpose of it is you still have a choice, right, as to the way you respond.
0: When Prison Cast was at a building block graduation, one of our reporters ran into a guy named Manuel Metlock. He's a mentor in the program that you developed, mm-hmm. Ronaldo. And I want to play some of what he said.
25: All right.
8: Life is going to bring difficulties, and it's not about the difficulties that you endure, it's how you respond. And the wrong response can find you a lifetime of heartache. So you have to realize that some of the things that happened were impulsive decisions that happened 30 seconds, 2 minutes, but it changed the trajectory of your whole life. And it's unfortunate because a lot of us come from these environments where there are high crime, high poverty, hyper-masculinity, and all these other aspects. So we're not necessarily taught how to deal with those regulations. We're living in basically survival mode. So we're trying to get guys into living mode.
0: What strikes you when you hear that?
25: I love it. I love that he is able, one, to articulate that in such a smooth way. Like, and so shout outs to him for that. Because we do and have been conditioned to react in survival mode, you know. And emotional intelligence is really about helping people understand first, who are you in this situation? What roles do you play? I have a natural right to be agitated. That's my right. I get to choose that. But I also get to choose to be like a, you know, water off a duck, baby. Like, I hear you coming. You can knock, knock, but I have to let you in like a vampire, right? They can only enter by permission.
0: Tell me about how your acronym STD and how that factors in here.
25: You know, people tell me, I'm using that, you know, it's sexually transmitted disease. And I'm like, I can understand that usage. But I've said, hey, y'all, if you stop, think, and decide. STD, stop, think, and decide. Because we, no matter what's happening, this is emotional intelligence, right? I have to first stop and assess what's happening and then think. Think about how this situation could play out. It could play out, you walk away with a little agitation, right? But you have the opportunity to reshuffle the deck.
0: I want to go back to Manuel Metlock. Mm-hmm. He's been training men at the Illinois River Correctional Center on some of these concepts in emotional intelligence. Let's hear from him.
8: In these neighborhoods that we live in, we're taught to go from 0 to 100. So it's either you're all the way laid back and too passive, or you all the way turned up, if you will, anytime adversity comes. So we try to regulate guys and tell them that it's a middle area. But when you're dealing with hyper-masculinity and ego and pride and all of these things, it's hard to figure out this gray area. So we try to teach them about this balance that you don't always have to respond impulsively to prove that you're a man. I'm the man, so I can, you know, I got to be tough, or I have to be. Manhood has nothing to do with being tough.
0: He's talking about hyper-masculinity, teaching guys to live in the gray area. How do you get people to buy into that? How do you get people to want to move in that way, especially that, like, changing of the idea that of what manhood is?
25: When I went into the prison, I was a 19-year-old who couldn't read or write. And so you can't really think, you know, intellectually about reactions. So most of my actions were animalistic. And so I had that fasana, and I wanted to hide who I really was rather than ask for help, to get away from that macho nonsense that you can't even win, really. Like, you know what I mean? No matter how tough you act, you can be restrained. And when you get restrained, you realize, oh, these people have a real lot of power. Now, how do we deal with that? How do you deal with the situations that you have no control over? Like, I want to be clear. Like, when I was in the stupid mode, I was that. I was dangerous. And I needed to be restrained. And I'm saying you have to move away from that mentality to get the help you need. So if you want to be free, then you have to start with that real estate between your ears, because that's where that macho stuff come from, your idea of proving something. One of my mentors told me, say, the greatest form of revenge is massive success. And I get to walk around and tell people, I'm a brother that went to prison and I was guilty of the offense that sent me to death row. And I went from death row to life without parole to home. And now I'm the director of education. And if I can do it, any of us can do it. I'm not special, while I am amazingly special. Yeah.
9: Rinaldo Hudson is the education director with the Illinois Prison Project. He's also the creator of the Building Block program, which he started in Danville Correctional Center, where he taught classes and mentored other people in prison. Rinaldo, thank you so much for your time.
25: Thank you. I love to be easy. Like, y'all, my people. And I love the general population of people struggling to be better human beings. Yeah.

0: If you know anything about the parole system in America, you might have learned it from that one scene in the movie Shawshank Redemption. It's where Morgan Freeman's character, Red, goes into his parole hearing.
1: Ellis Boyd Redding, if I'll say you've served 40 years of a life sentence, you feel you've been rehabilitated?
0: What you might not know is that Illinois mostly doesn't have anything like this, where like a panel of parole board members can just decide somebody should get out of prison early. The state abolished discretionary parole back in 1978. But that's exactly why Yarmel inside Illinois River Prison requested to hear this clip. He says Red's response to that question, "Have you been rehabilitated?" is beautiful.
2: Rehabilitated? Well, now let me see. You know, I don't have any idea what that means.
1: Well, it means you're ready to rejoin society.
2: I know what you think it means, Sonny. To me, it's just a made-up word. A politician's word, so that young fellas like yourself can wear a suit and a tie and have a job. What do you really want to know? Am I sorry for what I did?
1: Well, are you?
2: There's not a day goes by I don't feel regret. Not because I'm in here, because you think I should. I look back on the way I was then. A young, stupid kid who committed that terrible crime. I want to talk to him. I want to try to talk some sense to him. Tell him the way things are. But I can't. That kid's long gone, and this old man is all that's left. I gotta live with that. Rehabilitated? It's just a bullshit word. So you go on and stamp your form, Sonny, and stop wasting my time. Because to tell you the truth, I don't give a

Of course, that sound at the end is Red's parole application getting stamped approved. Yarmel, inside Illinois River, requested to hear that clip. This next request is for a song. It came to us from Kyrie, inside Pinckneyville Prison, who dedicates it to his future wife. He says, quote, "She is my queen, my best friend, partner, soulmate, dream woman, and the love of my life." It's Whitney Houston with "You Give Good Love."

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0: That was Whitney Houston here on Prison Cast, requested by Kyrie inside Pinckneyville Correctional Center. Before we take a break, here on Prison Cast, we got a letter this summer that left our stomachs grumbling. Shannon at Taylorville Prison asked us to play the sound of people ordering from a fast food counter. He writes, quote, "I dream of trying an impossible Whopper, eating a quarter pounder with cheese, extra onions. I want a foot-long chili cheese dog from Sonic and a Crunchwrap Supreme from Taco Bell." Shannon added, quote, "I work out every day and watch my diet so close. Fast food is so bad, but I miss it so much." Well, we thought Shannon's dream fast food order sounded so good, we wanted to try it ourselves. We sent reporters Mariah Wolfel and Nader Issa out on a little food tour.
1: So I'm standing outside Taco Bell with my colleague from the Sun-Times, Nader Issa.
2: Hello.
1: And we are going to try a Crunchwrap Supreme. Well, not try. We're both very familiar with the Crunchwrap Supreme.
2: It's what I usually order at Taco Bell, so I'm excited to have it.
1: Hello. What would you like? I'm going to have a... Do you do the Crunchwrap Supreme with black beans?
3: Yeah.
1: I'll do the Crunchwrap Supreme with black beans.
4: I'll also get a Crunchwrap Supreme.
3: What is the name for the order?
1: Mariah.
3: Mariah?
1: Yeah.
3: Mariah.
1: Thank you.
3: You too.

0: Oh, hot. It is hot. It's so good, but it's hot.
1: All right, well, let's finish these off and head to our next destination.
2: Hello, welcome to McDonald's. What can I get you?
3: Hey, can I get a quarter pounder with cheese and with extra onions, please?
2: Quarter pounder with cheese, extra onions? You want to do the meal?
3: Yeah, just a small side of fries.
2: Thank you.
0: That's a good burger. I can just tell that it's so bad for me, but it's really good for my taste buds.
1: Okay. Next stop. Okay, so we are in the iconic Sonic Drive-In.
0: It's not a drive-thru like other fast food places where you're one car after another waiting for your turn. It feels like a pretty shared experience, all like, sitting in stalls next to each other, listening to people order.
1: I'm gonna go approach this couple who I see about to order and see if they might wanna try a chili cheese dog.
4: So what brings you to Sonic today?
5: We were at a volleyball game at the beach and we're hungry and don't wanna cook. I like work out to eat, yeah. Pretty much.
6: I justify my eating with,
5: yeah.
6: With my exercise.
5: Yeah, I gotta live my life.
1: If I pay for your guys' order, do you think that you would order a chili cheese dog, a foot-long chili cheese dog, and try it?
6: Of course.
1: Hell yeah.
6: Of course.
7: Hello, welcome to Sonic. How can I help you?
5: Hi, okay, can I get a...
6: Yeah, a foot-long chili cheese dog, please.
7: You said what?
6: A foot-long chili cheese dog.
5: Why is it so big?
6: It's a foot-long.
5: Okay, I think I misunderstood that. Whoa.
6: Okay.
5: Oh, it's like tearing apart.
6: No, the structural integrity.
0: Okay.
6: Nice steam bun. Good snap on the encased meat.
5: This is pretty good. I just think the logistics are stressing me out.
6: That's why there's a fork.
5: I know, it just is like falling apart, but the flavor is there. So that's the most important part in my opinion. So.
6: This might become like my new order though, because that...
5: The chili dog?
6: Yeah.
5: Bread.
6: That's a really solid order.
1: Okay, next stop is Burger King.
0: It's our little nightcap.
8: How can I help you?
1: Could we get the Impossible Burger, please?
8: Impossible Whopper. With cheese or no cheese?
9: Cheese.
8: Cheese. Just a sandwich and a meal?
0: Just a sandwich.
8: And a sandwich, okay. Anything else?
0: No, that's it.
8: It'll be $8.74. There you go.
0: Thank you.
1: I don't know, that Whopper is good.
5: I really like the Impossible Burger.
1: That's my winner. You gotta try another bite.
0: It tastes close enough to a burger where if I hadn't had one in a long time and was craving one, I could have this and I think I'd be satisfied.
1: Are we done?
0: Yeah.
10: Thank you to Mariah Wolfel and Nader Issa for somehow consuming all that fast food and then producing a radio story about it. That food tour sound request came from Shannon inside Taylorville Correctional Center. Okay, so now take a Tums because there's still more Prison Cast on the way from WBEZ Chicago and Illinois Public Radio. We sit down for an interview with the Catholic sister and anti-death penalty activist who wrote the book Dead Man Walking. That's next.
11: 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I want you to know I haven't forgotten you. 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
15: 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I'm Erin Allen.
16: Fellow citizens, we cannot escape history. Today, in this room, under the watchful eye...
15: On March 9th, 2011, then-Illinois Governor Pat Quinn stepped up to a podium in an ornate room at the Illinois State Capitol.
16: In our state of Illinois, we have tried over and over again to come up with a perfect system that makes no mistakes with respect to carrying out the death penalty. And we have found over and over again mistakes have been made.
15: In the early 2000s, the news in Illinois was filled with stories of wrongful convictions, exonerations, false confessions coerced by police. The headlines had undermined public support for the death penalty.
16: At this time, in this place, in this moment of history, the best step forward for the state of Illinois was to abolish the death penalty.
15: But now, 15 years later, the pendulum seems to be swinging back, at least on the national level.
17: The U.S. Justice Department is moving ahead to expand death penalty executions by reinstating lethal injection and offering options like a firing squad. NPR's Jacqueline Diaz.
15: One of the activists who has been instrumental in advocating against the death penalty here and nationwide is Sister Helen Prejean. Sister Helen first started counseling people on death row in the 1980s. Her story was the inspiration for the film Dead Man Walking, starring Susan Sarandon. I got to sit down with Sister Helen to hear why she's been motivated by this cause for decades. So we are at DePaul University, where you are participating in a celebration of the 15th anniversary of Illinois abolishing the death penalty. At the same time, about half of U.S. states still sentence people to death. I'm wondering if you can start by explaining, in a nutshell, why you are opposed to the death penalty.
18: Well, for one thing, I have accompanied 8 human beings to their deaths, their executions. And it's so different from being with someone in a hospital who's fading and dying of a natural death. This is a state-imposed death where a person's fully alive and then they're fully dead. And I've seen it close up. I also know all the mistakes with the death penalty. I know how selective it is, that it's almost always when white people have been murdered that the death penalty sought. I know it's always poor people. I know that there are a lot of mentally ill people that get thrown into the net for the death penalty. And for all these reasons, but there's nothing like seeing it close up. And that's my mission, is to get it out there to the people, and I'm a storyteller, I'm not a lecturer, and I bring them close.
15: Mm-hmm. Mm-hmm. There are people, obviously, who support the death penalty, and what they say is that it could deter crime. I also know there are people hearing this who might think capital punishment is appropriate for people who commit the worst crimes. What do you say to that argument?
18: Yeah, well, first about the deterring, and that's kind of the way it started. Surely, if people are threatened with their own death, self-preservation will keep them from murdering others. But what we found out was people weren't reflecting at all when they go to murder somebody. There's no reflection of what might happen. Mm. So when we can look at the track records of the states that have done the most executions and look at the violence in those states, and you just see there's no correlation of stopping violence by executing people.
15: Mm-hmm.
18: The other thing is, the big moral argument that a lot of people have is the death penalty is appropriate. I had a victim's family say to me one time, my daughter is buried forever under the ground, and he's alive. Even if he gets life without parole, he can still call his mama for his birthday. Mm. He's alive and she's dead, and that's not fair, so he's got to die too. And then, of course, the moral question that comes up. Now, who deserves to kill him, and who's going to set the process in place to decide who should die for their crimes. And then you come to the Supreme Court in the Gregg decision of 76. And they said, it's only going to be for the worst of the worst murders. But you have a human society deciding what's worse for the worst. And almost always it's when white people are killed.
10: Before we got here today, we reached out to some folks who spent time on death row here in Illinois before it was abolished. One person, Anthony, is still incarcerated in a state prison. He wrote into us saying that just being on death row felt like torture to him. And this is a quote from him. I often say that I got off death row, but death row didn't get off me. Is this a sentiment you've heard before from people who have been on death row?
18: Oh, yeah. Oh, yeah. And let's just really get it clear that it is torture. The definition of torture in international circles is an extreme mental or physical assault on someone rendered defenseless. Mm. How do people justify it? You know what they do, including the Supreme Court justices? Look at what they did. Look at their crime. But human beings can always grow. There's a transcendence in us. And that was the dialogue with the Catholic Church about the inherent dignity in human beings, that we can always grow and we can always change. But people getting off a death row, it's built into your cells.
10: I've been talking to Sister Helen Prejean, a longtime advocate against the death penalty. Thank you.
18: Thank you.
10: Here at PrisonCast, we're all about listening to your ideas on how to make the show better. And one thing we've heard from people who have served time in Illinois is that you want to hear more success stories, stories that highlight the good things people are doing after they leave prison or jail. So today, we're introducing a new regular segment called Success Beyond Bars. And for our first installment, we're headed to the new Obama Presidential Center on the south side of Chicago. This spring, PrisonCast producer Lauren Frost met up with the center's new beekeeper, who told her about his journey from a jail cell to working for the former president.
19: It's dusk on a late spring day, and Thad Smith is standing on a dirt mound in the Obama Center Gardens. He says soon, this quiet spot will be like, and I quote, a goddamn airport.
20: Bees coming in, bees coming out, bees coming in, bees coming out. And they really don't care if you're walking by. They don't care. So we want to make sure that we don't put the bees where humans will interact on a regular basis. Because humans are humans will just think, oh no, you're bothering me. You're in my space. No, you're in theirs.
19: Smith is the owner of Westside Bee Boys. The company was selected as the beekeepers for the Obama Center and its two new hives of honeybees. But Smith says his journey here began over a decade ago, when he caught a couple criminal convictions. After he left jail, he got connected with Sweet Beginnings, which teaches beekeeping to people impacted by the criminal justice system. Sweet Beginnings made him an apprentice beekeeper, then head beekeeper. And in 2014, he started his own apiary company.
20: I look at it like this. When I opened up a beehive first time, boom! I experienced things that I never thought I'd experience. Like, I was like, this is the coolest shit in the world. And I'm doing it today.
19: Today, the first swarm of Obama colony bees is getting delivered. Soon, Smith's co-worker, Janelle Dunlap, arrives with a plastic box filled with 5,000 insects. And then, Smith fires up a portable speaker, because presidential bees deserve a presidential welcome.
5: They don't like that.
20: They were not part of that music. Huh?
5: No.
19: For what it's worth, these honeybees are Italian, I'm told.
20: We are not using a smoker today, are we?
5: No.
19: The next morning at 6:45 a.m., Smith and Dunlap meet back up at the Obama Center. It's moving day. They start carefully transferring rectangular frames covered in bees and honeycomb from the plastic box to the bee's new permanent hive.
20: Come on, we gotta keep moving.
5: Yep, all right. I'm sorry, I'm a slow beekeeper, okay.
19: Moving is stressful. When the bees are stressed, they release a pheromone. It makes the air smell sharp, like a permanent marker. And when you work with bees, sometimes you get stung.
5: They got you.
20: You got me. All right, so everybody come look. This is what a stinger looks like.
19: On the tip of Smith's finger is a disembodied bee stinger, no bigger than the tip of a needle, and attached to a venomous sac.
20: Can you smell that? Oh. That's alarm pheromone. Smell that. That's alarm pheromones.
3: Sharpie smell.
20: Yeah, yeah. See, it's yeah.
3: It's like a sweet but sharp.
20: Yeah, smell. Yes. That's exactly what it is. So when you smell that, get the hell up out of here.
19: The bees are all moved in, so we do get the hell out of there shortly after. As we walk away from the gardens, Smith talks about how important it is to find your passion, whatever it is. A few years ago, he taught beekeeping classes at the Cook County Jail, where he was once locked up. He wanted to show people there how to start a business, but also to get them out of their cells.
20: Man, it's lonely in them cells. It's, you know, sitting there looking at them four walls. So it was an opportunity to get out your cell and get in the real world and see some stuff.
19: His advice for other people serving time is to use that time wisely.
20: When you get out, you have to have a plan. You can't just show up and be like, the world owes me something. The world don't owe you shit. You owe the world something.
19: Smith knows that beekeeping, specifically, might not be for everybody. It requires a lot of time and patience. Also, it's pretty sticky. But he says, if you follow your dream, whatever it may be, you never know where it might lead.
20: I got senators in my phone book. I got congressmen. I got freaking aldermen. 15 years ago, I didn't know nobody. And within the next year, I would meet President Obama. Come on.
19: The Obama Presidential Center opened to the public last month, and Smith hopes as world leaders start visiting, they'll get to try some of his honey.
10: That piece was produced by Lauren Frost. We're going to let one last song play us out. This is Lean On Me by Bill Withers. It's requested by Perry at Western Illinois Prison, who says, quote, "We need to help each other, especially when we don't have family close by."

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Thank you for spending your afternoon with us. 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We can also add you on Core Links. PrisonCast's executive producer is Lauren Frost. Our lead editor is Alex Keefe. And Robert Wildebor is our editor at large. Dave Miska engineers the show. And special thanks goes to Tracy Brown, Kate Walsh, and our partners at Illinois Public Radio. Thank you to our colleagues who contributed to this episode: Alina Edwards, Brian Munoz, Caitlin Washburn, Mariah Wolfel, Nader Issa, Shannon Heffernan, and our partners at the Marshall Project. 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
6: This is American Roots from New Orleans. We're going upriver and beyond to Monkey's Eyebrow, Kentucky, for the memories and music of Country Nouveau songmaker Kelsey Walden. She sings about life in a rural community where her family has been raising tobacco and cattle for 10 generations, living off the land. Kelsey grew up with bluegrass and country, but heard the sounds of rock and pop on radio and records. At an early age, she created songs to go with her feeling that life was changing in and beyond the home place.
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6: Kelsey Walden went on to believe that creating music wasn't just sorting out her feelings about modernity, but a way to survive as a new kind of singer and songwriter in Nashville. 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Also, Johnny Cash, the Everly Brothers, Bob Dylan, and the Beatles. And we'll hear Elvis and Kelsey's hero, John Prine, sing emotionally about Kentucky. Let's kick it off with Don and Phil Everly from Knoxville, Tennessee. You know there are many country roots rock and pop hits. There's Wake Up Little Susie, Bird Dog, and Bye Bye Love. But here's a favorite of mine, Gone, Gone, Gone, 1964, The Everly Brothers on American Roots.

0: Elvis 1954 with a countrified rock and roll version on Blue Moon of Kentucky, the flip side to his first hit, That's All Right Mama, a blues boogie by Arthur Crudup in 1946. Elvis stood between blues, country, and gospel so well. And we are back with a few more songs that lead us to our guest, Kentucky songmaker Kelsey Walden, after the break.
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0: This is American Roots from New Orleans. Here's Johnny Cash in 2000 from the recording Solitary Man, American 3, with an old song about a weary traveler bound for the glory of heaven.

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1: You know, seasons of life and how sometimes things die and they come back. 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

0: Kentuckian Kelsey Walden, speaking about growing up and as a significant voice in country music with her contemplative and socially critical songs. 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

0: The late, great, beloved John Prine with this humorous romp, When I Get to Heaven, joined by fellow musicians Jason Isbell, Amanda Shires, Brandi Carlile, and his family singing along in the background with kazoos and kids giggling for a funny meditation on the afterlife on his final album, The Tree of Forgiveness, 2018. John passed away in Nashville, April 7, 2020. 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I'm Nick Spitzer, and this is American Roots from PRX, Public Radio Exchange.
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I'm Nick Spitzer, and this is American Roots Live with Aurora Nealand and Quartet at Art of Sound Productions in New Orleans' 9th Ward. Aurora grew up on a Northern California beach and then in the Colorado Mountains. She listened to Stravinsky, Preservation Hall Jazz Band, Joan Baez, and the Pixies. Aurora has lived in New Orleans for 2 decades, playing clarinet and saxophone, and has been named among the top 10 soprano saxophonists by Downbeat magazine. She's known as a creative remaker of jazz and other traditions. Here's a 1939 song by New Orleans' Sidney Bechet, Tropical Moon Rumba, the Aurora Nealand Quartet on American Roots Live.

0: All right. Tropical Moon Rumba. Aurora Neal and Quartet. Great sound, Aurora.
1: Thank you, Nick.
0: Now, you grew up out there on the West Coast. Say a little bit about your family and life on the coast, the California coast.
1: Oh, the days on the Pacific Ocean. My family lived on a kind of shack house that was on the actual beach near Pacifica Pier in a small town called Pacifica. It was about 15 feet to the ocean.
0: Oh, yeah. At high tide?
1: We moved away when I was three because the house got washed away
0: in a
1: flood.
0: Oh, so that's a good reason to
1: move. I don't have an accurate memory.
0: Okay, okay. And then you moved to Colorado?
1: Then we moved to Colorado, to the mountains.
0: To another place that was kind of remote.
1: Yes, to Evergreen, Colorado, up in the hills.
0: Yeah.
1: So you could see your neighbor's house, but again, it was pretty far away.
0: Pretty far
1: away.
0: Had to yodel to contact the neighbor.
1: Yeah, you did.
0: Yeah. What is it about remoteness? Did that affect your musical consciousness, do you think, that you were far from crowds and performances? Or did you hear them on the radio, records? I don't know.
1: There's certainly a lot of records and a lot of music in my family. Mm-hmm. My parents are both musically inclined people and musicians themselves. My mother plays the piano.
0: And what about dad? What was he into?
1: My father officially, professionally, was a national archivist, but was, they were both young people that moved to the West Coast in the 1960s.
0: I thought you were going to say hippies, but I didn't want to put words in your mouth. But
1: yeah, I would say they would say they were hippies, and I would also probably say they were hippies, but they were different kinds of hippies from each other.
0: Sure.
1: My father was in rock bands when he was younger in the 60s.
0: Mm-hmm. What gets you to music? I mean, here we are in a studio, we're doing radio, you do live performance, you're well known as a great saxophonist and clarinet player, and you're a serious player and thinker and doer. But what gets you, how do you become that kind of person if you're sort of remote and a little shy? I mean, it's an interesting life journey.
1: Sure. I mean, I think I knew I always loved music, and I was always interested in being a musician. I think that music, can serve so many different purposes and so many different functions. And one of the beautiful things coming here and living in New Orleans and being adopted by various musical community here is to see a different way that music can function, about community and about gatherings. And
0: I know you're drawn to all kinds of music and sounds, but I think you also like songs. And I see Cole Porter here on the list.
1: I do.
0: Yeah, what about Cole Porter?
1: Well, I think we were thinking about American roots, Nick. And so we thought,
0: Oh, thank you. This
1: is American.
0: I wake up every day thinking
1: about it. An American pop song.
0: So I'm so glad. That makes me feel better.
1: Yeah, and this is a Cole Porter song that, again, it's, as a sometimes singer, it's nice to sing songs where you believe in the lyrics and you find them interesting.
0: Mm-hmm.
1: And it's also just a really beautiful jazz composition that's been recorded over the years.
0: Okay. It's all right with me.
1: It's all right with me. We're going to feature BC on this tune.

0: Yeah, it's all right with me. Cole Porter song, 1953.
1: Yeah.
0: Swinging with it.
1: Yeah, these guys.
0: Wow. Now, who else have we got here making this happen?
1: These are incredible musicians and humans.
0: That's Yay.
1: B.C. Coogan on the piano.
0: And B.C., you're from?
2: B.R.
0: Baton Rouge.
2: That's right.
0: That's what we call it down here in New Orleans.
2: Uh-huh. We are B.R., baby.
0: Well, thank you for being here in New Orleans.
2: My pleasure.
0: Yeah, on the piano. Fantastic.
1: Yeah. And that's Matt Booth on the bass.
0: All right, Matt.
3: Hello.
0: And you grew up not far from the nation's capital.
3: Correct, yes, in Northern Virginia.
0: Yeah. How many years in New Orleans?
3: And I've been here for 7 years.
0: Seven, okay.
1: And on the drums, we have Brad Webb.
0: You're from another near place.
4: Yeah, I'm born and raised in Lafayette, Louisiana.
0: All right. Know it well. Famous for Zydeco, Cajun music, swamp pop.
4: Yeah, I grew up listening and dancing to all that music, but classical music was what I kind of thought my career was going to be, and that's what ultimately sent me away from home up to Boston to study classical music.
0: But you're here in New Orleans with Aurora for how long?
4: I've been in New Orleans for 12 years. I've been kind of a fan of Aurora and an admirer of her as a performer for about 12 years.
0: Mm-hmm.
4: And in the last couple of years, I've had the opportunity to actually be able to perform with her in varying different scenarios that I'm very appreciative of.
0: And I love the fact that everybody here has, you know, had all kinds of different musical experience. I mean, you've been in classical percussion, but here you are playing jazz tunes and old folk songs and a wide variety of things. I mean, boy, as a rhythm section and as soloists, fantastic folks
1: yeah.
0: you got here, huh?
1: Yeah, I would just add one of the great things about being able to put projects together, music together, is like each of these guys are incredible composers and vocalists in their own right. And so it's a kind of amazing thing here in New Orleans that we can kind of play musical chairs and be in each other's projects.
0: Mm-hmm. Well, it's interesting to me. I mean, we've got two South Louisianians in the group.
1: Yep.
0: And you're from elsewhere. I mean, everyone's from somewhat elsewhere. I don't think people across the country realize that there's a lot of new music makers who've come to New Orleans.
1: Yeah, I think that's one of the exciting things that actually drew me to each of these musicians is they're people that are like, you know, rooted in various different traditions and also great sound explorers. And there is a really exciting creative music here in New Orleans that doesn't get highlighted enough, in my opinion.
0: Yeah.
1: You know, there's a lot of new New Orleans music that is still New Orleans music.
0: Yeah.
1: You let the tradition be a living thing.
0: Where is the tradition about to carry us musically here?
1: This is composed by Fred Fisher and recorded by Bix Beiderbecke. This is a real simple one called Ain't No Sweet Man Worth the Salt of My Tears.

like a weeping willow. There ain't no

0: There Ain't No Sweet Man That's Worth the Salt of My Tears. Originally recorded 1931 by Davenport, Iowa cornet player Bick Spiderbeck, played there by the Aurora Neilan Quartet. We'll hear more of Aurora's talents, including her time learning French theater as a soccer player in Europe and field interviewer across the U.S. when American Roots returns.
1: In Maine, Democrats have been scrambling to select a new Senate nominee ever since former candidate Graham Plattner announced he was withdrawing.
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0: I'm Nick Spitzer. This is American Roots Live in the studio with the Aurora Neilan Quartet. Aurora studied music at Oberlin College, but she also spent some time at the Physical Theater School in Paris. She recalled.
4: The École de théâtre physical Jacques Lecoq.
0: Yes.
4: It was, you know, I went there when I was 22 or 23. I was really interested, and I still am interested, in this kind of multidisciplinary work. And they have a whole beautiful pedagogy. I only lasted for two trimesters, and then I dropped out to tour with a women's soccer team in southern France. But
0: as a musician or as a player?
4: No, as a player.
0: Oh, yeah? What position did you play?
4: I played striker.
0: Oh, my God.
4: But at the Lecoq School, they go through this beautiful kind of pedagogy that is really about play and replay. And I think that applies also to playing music.
0: Mm.
4: It's called le jeu et le rejeu. Like, you observe things, so you would do whole sections where you're studying colors. And so you observe colors, and then you see, like, how does that color move? Mm. How does that color interact with another color? And then you eventually move on to, like, animals. So you look at, like, how does that animal move? And then you kind of transfer that to, how does a human with a pigeon-like quality move? So it's a way of kind of developing character in theater, but also in music, I think it applies.
0: Yeah.
4: Of, like, this idea of especially this kind of music, which is so improvisationally based, is like you're observing and then you're reflecting, given your observations of the real world. Because the real world is strange.
0: Yeah, and you've been out in the real world too. Not that theater isn't real, but you rode across America on a bicycle, seeking out stories.
4: I did. We rode across the country, recording audio interviews of what other people were doing when they were 25, because we were curious about that.
0: Uh-huh.
4: It was also during the Kerry Bush elections. We were just curious about the climate of what it meant to be American at the time.
0: Interesting. So where does jazz fit in all this? I mean, you seem to love a lot of traditional jazz, but you like a lot of contemporary music as well.
4: For sure.
0: How do these things fit together? You seem to do them seamlessly.
4: Sound is really the medium, and the message is the music. So it's like they're not completely different genres. I think that the lessons that you learn, especially being here and playing traditional jazz or New Orleans jazz or early jazz, the lessons that you learn about collective improvisation and ensemble playing are so valuable, and they apply to all sorts of music.
0: Mm-hmm.
4: I'm in a room with three other really fine sound makers, so it's about trying to create something and craft something together.
0: I know you love Bechet.
4: I do, yeah.
0: Why? What's it about him that makes him so important to you?
4: Well, I think as a young instrumentalist who was coming to New Orleans, you know, I came to New Orleans in 2004, and I played the saxophone a little bit, but not excellently, and I just think Bechet is one of the first original jazz saxophonists from here in New Orleans. And he really developed, you know, alongside with so many other people, Bunk Johnson and Louis Armstrong, and he really developed this sound of the early New Orleans music. And so I think it was really like the lessons that are in listening to Bechet for me as a young person who was trying to learn the language were really valuable. to listen to him. He's both a soloist, you know, like he really has a strong solo voice. So
5: big vibrato in that.
4: Yeah,
5: sound too.
4: And I'm not really interested in being a Bechet copyist. I think there's validity to that, but it's not really my bag. But I think the lessons that you can learn from Bechet of like his spirit with which he plays and his compositions.
5: Do you have any intel on why this is called Shag?
4: Well, I imagine because there's a dance.
5: That's what I was thinking.
4: Shag, you know?
5: Yeah.
4: And then later in a group called the Royal Roses, which is a, you know, seven-piece band that I lead, we wrote some original lyrics to it.
5: Sidney Bechet's Shag with lyrics by Aurora Neilan.

0: a new variation on the shag. Sidney Bechet shag, in the words of Aurora Neilan.
1: Yeah.
0: That's a beautiful way of getting the shag together.
1: Yeah, thank you.
0: Out there dancing with the shag.
1: Thank you, yeah.
0: I like that. You know, I noticed that you've got Lucky Old Son on the playlist here, and Beasley Smith's song that's been, I mean, performed by, obviously, I think we all know Louis Armstrong, you know, Dylan, Sam Cooke, Aretha. It really is one of my favorite songs, and I think it maybe is because the idea that the sun is lucky. Yeah. I mean, those of us down here on Earth, you know, we're sweating it out under the sun. But the idea in a song that the sun is lucky because the sun doesn't have to deal with all the things on Earth.
1: Yeah.
0: That's a wonderful thought.
1: Yeah, it is. They're beautiful lyrics. They're
0: really beautiful. It allows you to kind of get outside yourself.
1: Yeah. You know, I learned the song from listening to the Ray Charles version, which I learned after hearing Shannon Powell sing You Don't Know Me, which he was doing at Donna's.
0: Shannon Powell right here in New Orleans.
1: Yeah, right here in New Orleans. And then I went and checked out the recordings, and You Don't Know Me is on the same album as Lucky Old Son.
0: Yeah, sometimes you just find these things.
1: Yeah.
0: So Lucky Old Son.

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0: That great 1949 song with music by Beasley Smith and words by Haven Gillespie, That Lucky Old Sun. And we are lucky to have more music and conversation with Aurora Nealand and her quartet coming up after the break on American Roots Live.
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1: This is American Roots. We're live from Artisound Productions in New Orleans' fabled Ninth Ward with Aurora Nealon on soprano sax and band putting her spin on a 1909 song composed by Henry Lodge, Temptation Rag, played by the Aurora Nealon Quartet.

0: Temptation Rag. So great to hear that.
1: Thank you.
0: Would you say you played that with a New Orleans arrangement, or, I mean, what kind of arrangement is it?
1: Well, the form is based on the traditional rag form, you know, mm-hmm. of these three different sections. And then the feel, we were playing around with it, and, you know, we were like, what if we kind of play it with a little bit of a different feel that
0: Latin
1: references...
0: Tinge.
1: The Latin tinge, yeah.
0: The Latin tinge, which is all throughout New Orleans music.
1: Yeah, for sure.
0: And Jelly Roll Morton always reminded us of that.
1: Yeah. And it's, you know, some of the best things about New Orleans music are things that were pulled from the Caribbean, mm-hmm. and particularly from Black Caribbean culture and Black Caribbean rhythm. So it feels nice to play it with that kind of feel.
0: So, you know, we think of New Orleans, as you've been saying, has lots of ties to the Caribbean, to French West Africa, the Congo, to Europe, of course. Most people look at Haiti, I think, first and foremost, because of the migrations. Mm-hmm. But there's parallel universes over there in Martinique and a tremendous musical legacy there. So you've got something from Martinique.
1: Yeah, this is a Beguine from Martinique. A friend of mine from Martinique gave me an album called Album Beguine d'Or. So album of the Golden Beguines. Uh-huh. And it's called Nous les Cuisinières. It's sung in the old Creole French coming out of Martinique. And it says, we the cooks, or we the chefs, we are the unfortunate ones, but one day the tables will turn. And then in the chorus it says, open your mouths, make a beautiful shout. So it was sort of explained to me almost like a union organizing, a labor organizing song.

0: Chantant Creole, singing in Creole French. And a song that deals with the food workers and the need for food in life. Serious topic. Something about these beguines, the Martinique beguines, and some of the Caribbean sounds. It's so happy a tune, and yet the topic's so serious. I think it kind of brings people along to feel good and then go, oh, sure. Maybe I better listen to the words and what's going on out there.
1: I mean, I think it's similar to New Orleans music. It's social music, you know. It's dance music. It's music for the people. And some of the ways that you get the message out is making music that is social music.
0: Yeah, right. And tells some proverbial tales of truth.
1: Yeah.
0: Folks, it's been great to have you here on American Roots. We're so happy to be here with Artist Sound. Really want to thank Matt Booth on bass, Brad Webb on drums, BC from BR, that's BC Coogan from Baton Rouge on piano, and of course, Aurora Nealon on clarinet and saxophone and vocals. It's been fabulous to spend some time with you here.
1: Thank you, Nick. Thank you for having us.
0: What should we play to say goodbye here on American Roots?
1: We're going to play a tune that was recorded by Bache, bringing us back
0: Sydney
1: home.
0: Sydney Bache.
1: This is called The Georgia Cabin.
0: The Georgia Cabin from the Aurora Nealon Quartet.

American Roots is produced with colleagues at Tulane University School of Liberal Arts. 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Special thanks to sound recordist Keenan McCrae. 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Thanks also to Jazz Park Ranger Hunter Miles Davis and Ellen Durand at White Oak Productions. Our interview with Kelsey Walden was recorded by Dave Walton at Spotland Productions in Nashville. The American Roots team includes Maureen Lochran, Olivia Broslowski, Lauren Callahan, the late Ken Mills, and Tulane students Gavin Hannenberg and Paige Veal. American Roots is supported by the National Endowment for the Arts, the New Orleans Tourism and Cultural Fund, and Jim Hart in Chicago. 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I would appreciate it. Until that time, I'm Nick Spitzer for American Roots from PRX, Public Radio Exchange.

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You're now on Highway 309, Central Illinois' guide for discovering new and significant artists in rock, blues, roots, folk, and then some. 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